0: Hi, Charles. Can you hear me now?
1: I can.
0: Fabulous. So, I'll just fade our music out. So, sorry if, about that hiccup, listeners and Charles. So, firstly, Charles, can you tell us a bit about the bill, the gambling bill that was just passed this week, and a bit of the history that led up to it?
1: Yeah, so in 2023, the government established a committee of the House of Representatives to inquire into online gambling and its consequences. And Peter Murphy, a long-time Labor stalwart and new member for the seat down on the peninsula, was in charge of running that. So the committee was called the Murphy Committee. Now, what they had a membership consisting of every party and independents within the parliament in the lower house. And so it was a very interesting committee because it agreed on 31 unanimously agreed recommendations, which is almost unheard of in Australian politics.
0: Mm.
1: And they were focused on preventing the harm associated with online wagering. Interestingly, they started off by referring to the harms of problem gambling, but after they'd heard from people whose lives had been affected by that, they changed their terminology and started talking about people harmed by gambling. So that was an interesting and early revelation, I think, for many members of that committee. But, of course, we still hear people, including the Prime Minister, talk about problem gambling, and, of course, that implicitly blames the individual for having a problem. But anyway, so they made 31 recommendations. The most prominent of those, of course, was a ban on advertising. But there were many others, and I think the top three that most people in my line of work would agree on were the prohibition on advertising, a prohibition on inducements, and the establishment of a national regulator. Now, the government has acted quite half-heartedly on inducements and advertising, but does nothing about the national regulator and hasn't touched any of the other recommendations. So we're essentially left with a situation where what has been enacted is at best half-hearted and at worst mealy-mouthed.
0: Yes, and I guess I've obviously been following this quite closely. And what I'm gathering is there are a lot of restrictions on gambling, advertising, but they're very careful not to really make a difference. For example, it's quite gobsmacking that they've reduced it so you only can have 3 gambling adverts in an hour.
1: Yeah.
0: Well, how crazy is that?
1: Yeah, it's fairly crazy. I mean, at the moment, apparently, the average is around 6 per hour. I'm not quite sure how the length of the advertisements is to be addressed either. The opposition managed to get the time during which 3 ads were permitted, only 3 ads were permitted, extended from 5 a.m. until 8:30 p.m. at night. But after 8:30 p.m., there's no restriction, so they can do whatever they like. And that includes during a game, a sporting game. So at the moment, the legislation specifies that for 15 minutes before a game and 15 minutes after a game and throughout the game, they're not allowed to have gambling ads.
0: I think it might be changed to 5 minutes after a game, but
1: no,
0: I'm not sure.
1: No, it was originally,
0: it's 15,
1: well,
0: is it? Oh my. Anyway, yeah, it doesn't really matter, does it?
1: The opposition changed it.
0: But okay.
1: What it now means, though, is that after 8:30, they can show ads any time they want during breaks in play. So that means, you know, if somebody kicks a goal and there's a couple of minutes before they get ready to kick off again or throw it up again, rather, or indeed kick off if it's an NRL game, they can show ads. So there's no restriction after 8:30.
0: It's ridiculous. And imagine with children, good luck getting your children to bed if they've started watching a game and say, okay, you've watched the first half or first quarter, time to go to bed now.
1: That's right. And there's no one who's going to be able to do that. We know that. We know that. Kids, and particularly when it gets into this time of the season where it's all, you know, finals, footy, et cetera, and very difficult. So But more importantly, perhaps, during the overall season, I saw a story in The Age the other day where they'd calculated that this would mean that at least a third of televised football in both codes would be open slather for gambling.
0: Yeah, so that's AFL and NRL.
1: AFL and NRL, yes. Mm. And remember, gambling ads are also quite common amongst cricket and tennis matches. So the reality is that if the goal, as the Prime Minister said, was to protect children from exposure to gambling promotions, then there's been a dismal failure. It hasn't achieved that at all.
0: It's just so so disappointing. And as I said in the introduction, I know, you know, you've been campaigning, advocating, researching around this for 30 years plus. And I think you made a really good point in passing before that there's been a the industry loves to focus on the problem gambler, like there's something wrong with them, it's their own individual pathology. But the problem with any gambling that gives you the inducement and opportunity to gamble every few seconds or consecutively, that's what makes them addictive, basically. And there's, you know, where there's a lot of people who have died, you know, and suffered because they never had any other addiction in their life. And this product, whichever gambling product it is, was designed to keep people gambling for as long as possible and to induce problems, basically. Yeah, so I had a few, I just thought of a good game I could play. I've got a few, I watched our Prime Minister, Albanese, talking about the reforms on, I think it was on the 7:30 report. So I thought, can I put some of his arguments to you to see what you think? I'll leave the industry, maybe I'll start with two industry ones. Well, the industry, again, says it's offering choice. Wants to offer choice while protecting the vulnerable. So thank you for laughing. So can you explain why you laughed?
1: Well, that's exactly what the tobacco company said. I mean, they said they weren't advertising their products back in the day when they could. They weren't advertising their products to encourage people to take up smoking. They were advertising their products to give people a competitive advantage that they could choose which products they wanted. I mean, it's laughable. It was a complete nonsense then, and it remains a complete nonsense. It's impossible to imagine that anyone who wants to put on a bet in Australia couldn't find how to do it without it being constantly bombarded with advertising. It is clearly intended to firstly normalise the activity and associate it with popular pastimes, including sport, and secondly to encourage people to take benefits of it. And if you look at the way the advertising is set up, it's all about trying to trigger emotional reaction. So they don't talk much about the actual gambling. They talk about doing it with your mates. Mm-hmm. Or how, you know, if you look at sports bets advertisements, for example, it's about people wearing a four-person wingsuit or pretending that they're fighter pilots or something. But nothing to do with gambling. It's about building this sort of alleged social connectivity, which
0: it does the opposite, usually.
1: It's exactly the opposite of what it does.
0: Yeah. And I guess the other thing, too, for me about choice is we could translate what we're talking about, saying if you're inducing what you could call an addiction, compulsive behaviour, you're actually reducing choice. If you were really interested in people having choice, you wouldn't be trying to induce them to have uncontrolled gambling that they have trouble controlling, some to the extent that they kill themselves because they think that they can't do it. I've got one other industry argument before I go to our Prime Minister. You will push gamblers to less caring and responsible sites offshore.
1: Well, anybody less caring and responsible can be responsible than the Australian gambling industry, it's hard to imagine. This is always a standard argument. It's always a standard argument of this industry. Wherever you look at it, they say it everywhere, and there's no evidence that it happens. I mean, sure, there are people who end up going offshore because they get spammed or they get some offer that looks great. And, you know, remember, if you see something that looks too good to be true, it probably is.
0: Mm-hmm.
1: And, I mean, I guess the best thing I can say about this is that some years ago, when Tony Abbott was Prime Minister, he appointed the former Premier of New South Wales to undertake an inquiry. This was Barry O'Farrell. And his task was to examine offshore, illegal offshore wagering operations in Australia, or illegal offshore gambling operations. And he did that, or he started to do that. But midway through that investigation, he suddenly changed tack. And he changed tack because all the evidence that he saw before him from researchers and from people with lived experience and so on, was that the real problem was with the onshore licensed wagering companies who were exploiting people outrageously then, and still are, of course. But in those days, it was really the Wild West. And most of his recommendations went to establishing a national consumer safety protection system to ensure that people weren't getting systematically ripped off as they had been previously. So, you know, I mean, and that code is still in effect. I mean, the Albanese government claims great credit for it, but to be perfectly honest, at least half of it was put in place by their predecessors, including, it must be said, the Abbott and subsequent government. So, you know, I mean, they appointed Barry O'Farrell. I don't think you could claim that he was an enemy of gambling, since he ended up being head of a racing New South Wales at one point, I think. But the reality is that he was able to ascertain that the real problem was not with the illegal offshore operators, so-called, but rather with the legitimate operators licensed in Australia.
0: Yeah, and all, they love using the argument, but it's legal, but it's legal, but it shouldn't be legal. That's what we're trying to do something about. I'm going to put, our Prime Minister Albanese, just to give him, I won't do an imitation, but I'll give you the gist of his argument. So this has been the most significant reform in Australia on gambling.
1: The most significant reform. Well, firstly, that's not a very high bar. Secondly, I challenge that. I mean, you know, the bar is so low that a well-heeled slug could get over it without too much difficulty.
0: Yeah, which isn't much of a great image to compare our Prime Minister with.
1: But anyway. No, I don't mean to compare Mr. Albanese to a slug.
0: No, but you're saying that he's equivalent to what a slug could do.
1: Yes, it's nothing. It is nothing. It is almost less than nothing because it entrenches a system. And you know, the window for these reforms opens rarely. And although I don't think anybody's going to go away and say, oh, this is enough, we can stop campaigning now or stop advocating for reform now, I don't think that's going to happen at all. But what I'm saying is, as you know, the window for political action on any issue is narrow and it closes fast.
0: That's right. So we would
1: have to wait until at least the next parliament, if not the one after, to try and see any new reforms put in place, unless something extraordinary happens.
0: It's just so frustrating. And I noticed that I glanced through The Age this morning. I didn't see one glance about gambling. So suddenly that's what they want. It's done. So I'll just remind our listeners, you're listening to Think Again on 3CR Community Radio on 855 on your dial and streaming live at 3cr.org.au. Today we have Dr. Charles Livingston from Monash University on the line, and we're talking about the Piss Week, my words, gambling bill just passed by Federal Parliament. And I'm putting some arguments just to be balanced, like our federal government saying it's doing with this gambling so-called reforms. I'm giving Prime Minister Albanese, I'm putting his arguments forward for Charles to respond to. So he also said, the Prime Minister said on 7:30 report that some people from a moral point of view want to ban all gambling. We're talking about problem gambling. So I think you already referred to that one. So
1: yeah, I mean, I think the issue here, though, is that there is this sort of sense out there that gambling is sort of some sort of innate right and that we've all got the right to gamble. Well, you know, maybe we do. And I don't think anyone is arguing on moral grounds that we should ban gambling.
0: It's a straw man, isn't it? They say,
1: straw man argument.
0: Because who's saying banning gambling altogether?
1: Well, another thing that he's been saying is that, you know, he supports the right of people to have a punt and he's trying to stop so-called problem gambling, quote-unquote. But in reality, as you said, no one on the reforming side of the fence, so to speak, has argued for a prohibition on gambling. I mean, it would be an effective measure in some ways, but I'm not arguing for it. I never have. And neither has, for example, someone like Tim Costello.
0: Yeah, that's right.
1: The Baptist, former Baptist minister who has been a strong advocate for many, many years. And I've never heard him argue for a prohibition on gambling.
0: Yeah.
1: And none of the reforms in the Murphy report would have implemented any prohibitions that would stop anybody from having a punt, if that's what they want to do.
0: So, and I love the way they even use the word have a punt or a flutter. They're sort of terminology that my dad would have used, and I'm not really that young either, so I don't know. I think their media and comms people need to redo their lines a little bit, because nobody's saying, oh, I want to go and have a flutter. I just never hear anyone say it. So
1: that's pretty unclear, yes, anyway.
0: And I guess, as we said before, is it's very neat to put people into two categories, normal gamblers and those, you know, people with that, you know, illness problem gambling. No, these products are causing gambling problems in people who've never had them before or any addiction.
1: Yes. Well, they're very addictive products. I mean, particularly poker machines. And the one thing the Prime Minister is right about is that most harm in Australia is caused by poker machines. And for whatever reason, the federal government has decided that it's not going to touch them. I mean, I think the real reason is that back in 2010, as some of your listeners may recall, when Julia Gillard was in need of a majority, she did a deal with Andrew Wilkie, and he insisted on a intervention into poker machine gambling called pre-commitment. Now, in the end, that was a bridge too far for them, because the poker machine industry went berserk and threatened her government, and indeed, it is arguable that they were one of the major influences in her decline from power. But Albanese, I think, was Leader of the House at the time, and I think he's been scarred by that experience. And I suspect he doesn't want to take on the gambling industry and its acolytes anymore.
0: Yes, and we'll get to the acolytes too. So I've only got a couple of other points. They were pretty vacuous, but so this is going back to our Prime Minister. I think we've already covered this one. Our response is to make sure we don't stop someone betting $5 for a flutter. So move on from that one. Our priority is to that problem gamblers are protected. I think we covered that one. Tick. And I think we've got the balance right. And the point, I'd like you to respond to that, but I'd like you to comment on the balance between what? What are the interested parties that we're getting a balance between?
1: Well, the interested parties are clearly the gambling operators who make billions, you know, billions every year, at least $7 billion at the moment. And the others who embrace gambling because they get a cut of the action. And that obviously includes the broadcasters, channels 7 and 9, who we are told are reliant upon gambling wagering advertising for their existence. We are told that this is an existential threat to them, which is, I think, spurious nonsense. But anyway, that's what they say. And, of course, the sporting bodies, to whom the broadcasters pay another billions of dollars for their broadcast rights. So we just saw the NRL sign, I think, a five-year deal for $5.3 billion with Channel 9, Foxtel and others. And at the moment, the AFL enjoys a $4.7 billion contract with Channel 7 and KO and others. So, you know, I mean, the money flows from those people who are unfortunate enough to have developed a gambling habit to the wagering operators who then advertise through the networks and sponsor the sporting codes. Both the sporting codes are thought to be getting tens of millions, perhaps 60 million a year.
0: And
1: each.
0: Probably saving them.
1: Yeah. Well, what it's doing, they're getting a cut of the action, but they're also getting sponsorship money. For example, the AFL is sponsored by Sportsbet, so they're getting an undisclosed amount almost certainly equal to the amount that they're getting from their percentage of the bets that are placed on their game.
0: So it's a really lucrative revenue stream, and I think we've argued it years ago, even when pokies were being, the dangerous pokies were being introduced in the 1990s, that once you have this lucrative revenue stream, people become dependent on it, governments become addicted to it, and I guess what you're sort of really describing is a real corruption in bodies within, I think you've called, an ecosystem.
1: Yes. Well, I mean, and the other argument which Barbara Kinder from Southern Cross University made recently in the conversation is that, you know, and I've always argued that the reason the states got into pokies, New South Wales in the 1950s and the rest of us, as you say, in the 1990s, was because of the vertical fiscal imbalance. You know, and to hopefully not turn off too many of your listeners, but that's the problem we have in Australia, because the federal government has all the money because they have the taxing powers, and mm-hmm. the states have to spend big on lots of things. And until we fix that, the states are always going to be perpetually broke. And gambling money provides, you know, somewhere around $6 billion a year across all of the states, with the exception of WA. And that includes wagering money now, of course. So what we've got is a system where you can't suddenly turn off the tap without it being a major problem. But that brings me to another point, which is that no one is suggesting that we turn off the tap. All we're suggesting, I think, is that we should have reasonable reforms in place that stop the normalisation of gambling and allow people to watch the sporting broadcast, for example, without being bombarded with promotion. And if they are the sort of person who's, let's say, had a flutter in the past but has tried to stop gambling, we don't want them to be bombarded with inducements to gamble again targeted at them by these gambling operators.
0: Yeah, that's nicely wrapped up. We are coming to the end of the program, but before we finish, Charles, can you tell us what do you think needs to be done, and also adding to that, is there anything listeners can do?
1: Well, obviously listeners are the most important people, because they're the ones who's represented by politicians. I mean, what the industry has always been very good at is influencing politicians, but, you know, grassroots campaigns can also have that effect, particularly at a local level. So, you know, if everybody who listens to 3CR and is concerned about this issue writes to their local MP, that would be a number of people. And my sense is that we haven't actually gone that path so successfully so far. I mean, it's one thing to talk to ministers and, you know, try to persuade them by logic, but they don't listen to logic. They're interested in politics and emotion. And I think, you know, an upswell of opposition from the grassroots would be a good way forward. And what should happen? I mean, I think without a doubt, the minimum that we need are the three key pillars of the Murphy report. That is, a new national regulator, because the de facto national regulator at the moment, for all sorts of historical crazy reasons, is the Northern Territory. And that was shown to be ineffective and probably incompetent in the recent Four Corners program. We need the elimination of all forms of advertising, as recommended by Murphy. She agreed that it should be phased in over a period of time for broadcasters, but that it should be done instantly for social media. And we need all forms of inducement by gambling companies to end forthwith, which was also the recommendation of the Murphy Committee. So there's a bunch of other stuff that needs to be done as well, but those are the three key pillars of the Murphy reforms. And that would get us to a stage where we could start to regard ourselves as having a reasonable level of regulation. And remember, most of the countries we compare ourselves with have far better systems of regulation in place and have had them for some time now.
0: Yes. We are going to have to finish there. I'm sorry, that sounded like a whole new great topic. So it would be great to have you come back on again and talk about it again, and we can get this groundswell going, I think, Charles. So there's always hope. And some of these campaigns, some campaigns take 50 years, and that's the truth.
1: Well, tobacco did.
0: Yeah. So thanks so much for coming on the program today and fitting us into your busy schedule at Monash University, Charles Livingston. And thank you for your long-term persistence researching, fighting for proper gambling regulation in Australia. And as usual, it's been incisive and enlightening.
1: Thank you, Jennifer. And thanks to the listeners for putting up with me.
0: A pleasure, I'm sure, for everyone. So just for a quick community announcement, there's an event about reclaiming our public spaces. It's called Cities for Everyone Beyond Neoliberal Urbanism, The Future of Public Space and Life. That's at Borderlands Cooperative, Saturday, August the 29th in Footscray, 30A Pickett Street, August the 29th. Thanks so much for supporting Think Again, listeners, by tuning into the program today. And if you'd like to send any comments about this program, please email Borderlands, info@borderlandscooperative.net. 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Never.

0: Hey everyone, this is Shane from Jailbreak Radio. I've spent many years in prison. I'm a father as well. I was a father when I was in prison as well, and you're about to listen to a program called Mini Dads.
1: I'm Clay, listening to Jailbreak Radio at the South Coast Correctional Centre, chatting about the Mini Dads program. The boys here having a munch. Let's go.
2: And Mackenzie, it was such exciting times for you. Yeah. Do you want to share with us why it was
3: special? Yeah, my little boy arrived on Friday the 13th last month. So yeah, it was pretty exciting times. So it's my first actual biological son. I've got two others out there, but yeah, it's cool. It was cool. Just a shame that it happened in here, but you know, it is what it is. His name's Marley, and it's Wiradjuri for child of the land, you know. So she wanted an indigenous name and went with that. So yeah.
2: And did you make something for him?
3: Yeah, made him a South Sydney coloured. like a bookmark and just a few other little cards, bits and pieces through the program. It was pretty cool.
2: So, Mackenzie.
3: Yeah.
2: When you started the program, your little boy was born only days before,
3: which
2: was quite an emotional time for you.
3: Yeah.
2: Can you talk to us about what you did in the program to connect?
3: Yeah, so my little boy was born on Friday the 13th, and through the program we made a whole bunch of bookmarks. South Sydney was my theme.
4: I'm Karen.
5: I'm Bruce.
4: Hi, Bruce.
6: I'm Sonia.
7: James.
8: Hey, brother.
2: That is a weird concept, hey? Like, everyone in jail becomes referred to by their surnames.
7: Surnames and min numbers.
2: Mm-hmm. And so...
8: So that was my nickname growing up. People called me Miller.
2: Okay. So you're used to it?
8: Yeah.
7: Kind of used to Jonesy as well.
2: And it's quite different coming into the group room. You're no longer just your surname. You are who you are as a person. And... You also are dads in the room, whereas in the yard.
5: Oh, but Ben.
2: Coming close. That's what it was really. You're connecting with your nephew?
5: All my children are grown.
2: Yeah.
5: They're grown, 22, 21, and 17. But I have a little nephew that's got autism. He's 7 years old. And I love him lots. He liked his little bookmark that we made in the Mini Dads program. He's using it right now on one of his books.
2: And so the Mini Dads program is not just about dads, is it? We were able to invite, you know, pops, carers, uncles, dads, stepdads, anyone that you're looking after or that you love out there, gives you an opportunity to come in and find a way to connect with them while you're still here. How did you find the program, Bruce? Do you want to talk to us about how you felt taking part in the Mini Dads program as an uncle?
5: It was just nice to do something nice for my little nephew and make him an Easter card and the bookmark, because I know he reads a lot. It's just good to see how other people think on how they treat their kids and what morals and standards they try to give their kids.
2: Yeah.
5: Instill in them. It was good doing the Mini Dads program, because got to make the cards for me nephew, and he actually liked it because that was the first mail that he's ever got.
7: That's cool.
2: James, I just heard you say make them a priority. Can you talk to me about what that means for you?
9: Well, it is hard to make our kids a priority in custody because, like, you're not always there for them. And also, like, you're not sure, like, you can only call them so many times a day because it costs money, and you've got to have money to be able to call them. And so, like, you're not always present.
2: Yeah.
9: And then, like, them not being able to see you. Like, my son's always asking, like, oh, when can I go see Dad? Or, like, when's Dad coming home? Because he thinks that I'm working in a jail. I was like, no, actually, in jail. He thinks I'm locking up the bad guys. Yeah. Yeah, so, yeah, that's why it's important.
2: Can you remember some of the activities we did? We talked at – one of the topics that we talked about was how to maintain contact. And so a lot of you find it quite hard given that it's just phone calls. What were some of the other ways that we talked about how to maintain contact?
9: We spoke about making other ways to make contact by writing letters or doing visits.
2: Journaling?
9: Oh, yeah, journaling, yeah. Yeah, writing things for them to read in the future,
2: yeah,
9: and stuff. And even doing the program where they get all the bookmarks and all that stuff, sound like they feel like they're being thought about.
2: When I came to talk to you guys about whether you wanted to participate, Mackenzie, is it okay if I ask you, because you were pretty keen to participate in the Mini Dads program?
3: Yeah. I joined the Mini Dads program partly because I was away from my kids and I wanted to be able to send them something back, and also just wanted to, like, be sort of amongst other like-minded people and, you know, talk about our kids and just, yeah. And with my kid not... My new son not being born and that, I kind of wanted him to have something from when I was not there, if that makes sense. Like, yeah, have the things like I was thinking about him when I was locked up. Yeah. Yeah.
6: Yeah. Yeah, just going back, maybe repeating on what some of the other guys had said, but I joined the Mini Dads because I've got some difficulties with contacting my kid on the outside. So having the opportunity to spend a few days with the guys in a room and see how other people deal with things, what situations other people are in, I found pretty helpful. And it did give me a lot of ideas on reasons why to contact, not trying to hide from the fact you're in jail. And it was, yeah, it was just good to listen to everyone else who's in the same but different positions and just see how everyone deals with things differently.
2: Yeah,
6: one of the main things I got was not hiding the fact that I'm in jail from my kid, to be honest. So it wasn't something, yeah, it's not something I'm proud of. And I really didn't want her to be communicating with me in here. But it's also better to deal with the situation than just pretend it hasn't happened and not have communication at all.
2: Yes.
6: So that's probably the main thing I took. I'm currently not, because there's some issues on the outside, not legal, which I'll work on. But yeah, communication is difficult. So I'm doing it through sort of family and getting updates on things. But yeah, I'm not trying to hide the fact I'm in jail. So if I can speak to her, then I will talk to her about being in there. Whereas previously I probably wouldn't have done that.
2: Jared, are you happy to share with us what the program actually looks like? So, you know, how many days you were here?
10: Yeah, so the Mini Dads program, it went for 2 days and we had two sessions of like 45 minutes, but mine's kind of the same reason as, like, I just wanted to see what other, like, because me being a first time father, I just kind of wanted to see what it was like for other dads to be in jail with their kids and the contact and stuff like that. And then my son being so young that I can't actually chat to him on the phone, that, like, yeah, how to deal with it and stuff like that.
2: Yeah,
10: so what I got from the program was, like, exactly like how to deal with your son or your daughter being on the outside, and then just getting to just make like drawings and stuff that I can give to him when I get out. That was like, yeah, it was pretty good for me. Yeah.
11: Hi, I'm Ben. With the Mini Dads program, I sort of got a bit of emotional relief knowing that, yeah, can exactly what Jarrett said, along with Johnny too, having trouble with contacting child when you're out there, or while you're in here, and knowing that you've made something for them, it's been sent to them, and knowing that they know that you care. That helped me out a lot, stressing out a lot when I was in here, or while I'm in here, and yeah, that made it a lot easier. I got out of that. That's what I got out of it. Knowing that my daughter got something from me that I do to show that I do care.
2: So you're like, what? When you say it made it easier. Tell me if I'm wrong. Are you saying you felt more comfortable to talk about things in this?
11: Yeah. I felt more comfortable to talk about things doing this program and thinking and expressing it and everything. And just like an emotional relief kind of thing.
2: Yeah.
11: About talking with everyone else about it.
2: Realising you're not alone.
11: Yeah, exactly. That everyone else is going through the same thing. And
2: I think that was a huge part of the program as well, because obviously I'm not a dad. I am a mum, but I'm not a dad and I'm not in the position you guys are. So even though there's somebody running the program, you guys are the experts in the room and really support each other more than I can be here to support you. I just sort of guide the program, I guess. But you guys really share the stories with each other.
9: Well, another thing that I think that I got out of the Mini Dads program was to actually prove to myself that I am making him a priority, instead of like, because it's easy to think that like you weren't making them a priority because I've ended up in here, and then like, I've got lots of guilt from that. So just proving to myself that like he is my priority was a good thing.
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0: 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You're listening to some stories from some dads. I'm also a dad. I've spent many years in prison as well, from the South Coast Correctional Facility.
11: G'day, I'm Ben. This is System of a Down with Aerials from the South Coast Correction Centre. 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

0: G'day, this is Ben. That was System of a Down with Aerials. Hope you enjoyed it.
1: I'm Clay, listening to Jailbreak Radio on the South Coast Correctional Centre, chatting about the Mini Dads program. The boys just having a munch. Let's go.
2: We talked about how the guys are feeling being here. We looked at some cards that had different pictures on them, but we picked up a card that related to each of them. And then we talked about how hard it is to maintain contact, because often that contact is only through telephone, and that becomes really tricky if you've got a baby that doesn't talk.
3: Or if you don't have contact
2: at all, then that ability to maintain contact becomes tricky. So we split up into two groups, and the guys worked in groups about two topics. One being how to maintain contact while you're in custody, which was really hard, because how do you do that if there's an ABO preventing contact or if there's a relationship breakdown? So they had to be really creative about some ideas.
4: I even wrote a letter to my ex-mother-in-law. I never thought I'd see the day I'd do that.
2: Sounds like you had an epiphany.
4: Let's bury the hatchet here. I might get some communication from someone.
5: Where's the mini dad?
3: Mini dad.
2: Hi, how are you going? I'm
4: Gary. Shame, my brother.
5: How are you, mini dad?
2: Hello.
5: Take a seat. He actually took offense to being called a mini dad.
6: Major of that thing.
7: I was thinking, and I believe I shouldn't be in contact with my kid at all, because that's not a good place kids comes. But somehow it convinced me it's good to have a contact with them. Most important thing happened. Because apparently I was the only one was thinking shouldn't be stay in touch with kid. The rest,
4: I was thinking that as well.
7: Yeah, that two of us. So that's a good result. That's enough for me. However, I couldn't get, that advantage of program sending something to my kid. I didn't want to, but now anyway, I try to do something.
2: Shame, stress, worry, that sort of stuff that stopped people from making contact.
7: No, actually for me, it wasn't shame or this thing. Yeah. I was thinking it's not a good, the situation is not good. What you tell the kid? Doesn't have that understanding why I came here. But apparently, when you are not in touch, you lose that.

0: special connection.
1: Yeah.
0: So later, I cannot, you know, prove my point. I must stay in touch. However, it's very hard for me, but yes. I have to.
1: For your boy when he reads that someday?
0: That's, you know,
1: You tried, and hope is very important.
2: My nephew knows I'm in jail. My mum's told him, and because he plays up sometimes, and mum said, you know, if you do the wrong thing and you be naughty, you could end up with uncle is.
1: That was actually a topic that came up a little bit throughout our conversation, that the maintaining contact was important for some of you to make sure that your kids don't follow the same path.
3: No, not really. Yeah, I just, like, when I made the craft and the bookmarks and everything, and because I themed it on the Rabbitohs, thing, I was saying this is the only green you'll ever wear is the Rabbitohs Guernsey and that. Like, it's like a double-edged sword having your kids come visit you, but thinking that this is normal, right? And that's not normal.
0: But normally, the people, I come from family which none of us never gone to jail, police, nothing. First person was me. So it wasn't in our area, none of us, we were there, we wasn't thinking, so the kids was to different direction. Like, that's the worst thing can happen. You know? I'm scared of that part.
4: This is Jared, and you're listening to Jailbreak, and he's Hold On by Lil TJ.

0: That was Hold On by Lil TJ.
1: Yeah, he's been in movies and that as well. But Slane, he's cool, man. That movie, The Town, with Ben Affleck in it.
2: Hey everyone, I'm Shane from Jailbreak Radio. You're listening to some stories from some dads. I'm also a dad. I've spent many years in prison as well, from the South Coast Correctional Facility.
0: One of my favourite memories with my son was just watching him in the jolly jumper when I didn't want to hold him anymore.
3: They get heavy after all.
4: Oh, yeah.
5: They do.
6: Shout out to my son, Cooper, little fatty.
7: Hey, my son's name is Mason, and he likes to press the red button on the phone when I'll call.
5: Well, because that catches attention.
7: Yeah. His favorite part about the phone call is that I hang up. He's like, I love you, I hang up.
5: How old is he again? Like 3?
7: He's about to turn 3, yeah.
5: Yeah.
8: Don't say that in the yard, mate. Don't say that to me.
9: Thank you.
10: Hey, to Ava, my little girl. A lot of memories of paddleboarding. I can't wait to get out of here and stick it on the car roof and just you and me, peace and quiet.
11: Hi, Storm. If you're listening, I can't wait to take you downhill skateboarding like you want to. I love you, darling.
1: Milani and Isaiah, I can't wait to play games with you again on the PlayStation, Xbox, and kick my butt again. And, yeah, can't wait to meet you, young fella, Marley. Love yous all. Be good for Mum.
6: Just gotta buy a new game and practice it before they
3: get it. Well, they'll let
1: you
3: win.
1: Yeah.
3: We'll feel sorry for you.
1: Yeah, mate, the guns are it.
7: Hey, this game's going if I don't win one.
12: Shout out to Isaac, my little nephew. My favourite memory of him is his first words was rat bag, because I used to say, who's uncle's little rat bag? And now he calls me Uncle Ratbag.
7: And that's when you say, it's Hobbit to you, mate.
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6: It's Clay Saru here, listening to Jailbreak Radio. We're just wrapping things up. Thank you for listening. Shout out to all the boys in APOD. Let's go.
12: Stay out of jail, people. By the way, people, Hammer to the Head's an original by The Hobbit.
6: Hey, see, even the way he grabbed the mic.
2: Hey, everyone, I'm Shane. Thanks for listening. 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
1: Palestine is not just the land of the Muslims. It's the land of three people and all people. 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When we say from the river to the sea, Palestine will be free, that does not mean that we are going to get rid of the Jews from that land. We are saying there's going to be one state of Palestine, the historic Palestine, where the Jews and the Christians and the Muslims can live side by side peacefully.
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I'm doing Black and Deadly on Fridays from 11 till 12 o'clock. 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

Yeah, good morning, everyone. Welcome to Black and Deadly. I'm here as V, he's driving. And stick with us, we've got a deadly program coming up for us. Straight up, I wanted to play that Tower Block Blues and dedicate this to all the mob from 44FU. Keep punching you guys. Looking after our rights there in terms of our housing and stuff like that. So here's Tower Block Blues by Eddie.

0: 3CR Black and Deadly every Friday morning. Uncle Robbie in the hot seat after his trip up north.
1: Yeah, went to Sydney. Came back to a flooded flat.
0: Oh, no.
1: Yeah, third time in about 6 months. So I've been living in a motel for the last week. Anyway, it's another cry story. We've got a gig coming up down at Camp Sovereignty called Rock Against Racism on the 30th of August. It's like just to mark the day where this time last year we were attacked by neo-Nazis. So it's called Rock Against Racism. Read out that that list of performers. Pretty impressive.
0: So there's there's a bill of deadly artists performing that day. Mudrat, Race Rage, and Uncle Bart Willoughby will be bringing his magic. A few other artists.
1: It's not set in concrete yet, I don't think, the list, but
0: are gonna be
1: I was
0: announced.
1: Hoping to talk to Izzy Brown. She's the one organising it, so it's hard to get on to her sometimes. So. If you're listening, give us a call and bring us up to date on stuff.
0: Let's give the listeners a taste of what might be coming at Rock Against Racism this year.
1: Bart actually does a song called Rock Against Racism.
0: I think he was around for the big concerts in the 80s and 90s that they held
1: yes,
0: for that.
1: Yes, very much. He actually does a song called Rock Against Racism.
0: I want to see if we can find that. In the meantime, I've got lined up a track by Race Rage, who I've had the good fortune to share the stage with. Fabulous.
1: She's a performer, for sure.
0: Composer, performer, yes, rapper. And she's got quite a few tracks out now. Do a bit of a search on her, and you'll find quite a bit of material.
1: Yes.
0: She did this track called Cop Watch. She collaborated with Rebel Diaz. Might have a listen to that.
1: Yeah, cool.

0: Give it.
1: The whole world is watching.
2: Come and know.
0: Come on.
2: Am I free to go?
0: Am I free to go?

0: Wow, that was a very appropriate song. Yeah, don't forget we've got this Rock Against Racism coming up on the 30th of August. Acknowledging the day when they were, Camp Sovereignty was attacked by neo-Nazis. There's been a few court cases since. I think one of the attackers ended up being deported back to Ukraine just recently. And another one actually done himself in. Racism is a nasty business, folks. Anyway, that was a great song by Bart Willoughby. Taking us back, I think that would be in 1990s, I think. I'm not too sure, but it's a very appropriate song. And he was involved with Rock Against Racism back in the day. Yeah. Hopefully we can get, I think we've got something coming, Svee, to tell us about more about the event on the 30th.
1: Yes, there's a whole bunch of artists performing. We heard Uncle Bart there. Before that, we had Race Rage. Both of them are going to be hitting the stage. I think more and more artists are going to be announced as we get closer to the event.
0: Yes. I'll make sure we get on to Izzy. How long have we got? We've got another show before that happens?
1: Yeah, that's right.
0: Yeah.
1: And I don't know if listeners have been out to Camp Sovereignty, but it's a great day out. Under the skies, live outdoor music.
0: Great venue.
1: The fire's burning. And, you can feel the spirit when you're standing there.
0: Yeah, it's a great venue, actually. It's fantastic. So get ready for that. You're telling me you Public Opinion's got a gig on tomorrow. Is that?
1: Yes.
0: You're going to mention it?
1: We're playing a... it's an annual do. It's the Premier's gala. And...
0: what's his name?
1: They like to do...
0: Ben Carroll.
1: Yes, and they do multicultural programming most of the time.
0: Okay.
1: And it's a lot of money spent on for us half an hour performance, which is probably one song for us. But it's great to play to a wider audience. There'll be a lot of people there that probably haven't been exposed to our music and our message. So we're just going to put it out there. Uncle Robbie will be up the front with the...
0: they got a feed on?
1: The mic in his hand. Let's hope so.
0: And where is it? Where is it?
1: It's down at the Melbourne Convention Centre. There's quite a few artists performing. We're one of a big bill. And I think it starts around 7, and we're on at about 10:30, I believe.
0: Evening,
1: yeah, tomorrow night.
0: Okay.
1: Rock Against Racism, let's hear a little about it. Rock
2: Against Racism! We have got something very special. Yeah, up at Camp Sovereignty, Grandmother Moon, Full Moon, at end of the month. Camp Sovereignty presents Rock Against Racism. Remember the Rock Against Racism back in the day? Yeah, so from 2 p.m. to 8 p.m, Sunday the 30th of August, at Camp Sovereignty, Linlithgow Avenue, not the King's Domain, Melbourne. Rock Against Racism is a free concert held in honour of all those ready to stand strong against the racist attack on the camp. Come dance and spread the love, hey? Rock Against Racism, 2 p.m. to 8 p.m. on the 30th of August, Grandmother Moon Night at Camp Sovereignty.
0: I thought it was 3 CR Grandfather Moon, anyway. Old Man in the Moon. And that was Toljum, who broadcast here. He'd make a good MC for the day, I reckon. Get along there, folks. Support Camp Sovereignty and the the fight against racism.
1: Let's hear a bit more from the legend, Uncle Bart Willoughby. This is something he did 2021. It was part of the Victorian Seniors Festival, I believe. And
0: he gets around this bloke.
1: Yeah, I think this music hasn't been heard since then, so we're going to drag it out of the closet. This is Bart Willoughby and Selwyn Burns and Chimba Possum together.
0: Wow.
1: Let's see what
0: combination there.

0: Yeah, YRMC. Wow, that was fantastic. See, where'd you dig that one up?
1: Out of Barrowville.
0: Hey.
1: And
0: pioneer that for.
1: Not only does he make fantastic hip hop, he's extending the lineage. His son, Tasman Keith, is also kicking goals.
0: Wow, I didn't know that. But he was a pioneer of hip hop back in Sydney. What year has he got a year on that song?
1: Don't know. I think that one's not too old.
0: Maybe no, it sounds pretty switched on and updated. But he's got some great stuff. YMC, check it out, folks. We're coming up to 11:30, and I'm going to pull up my dear old mate here, and he's going to tell us about what happened in court yesterday.
2: Well, I'd like to know myself because they kicked me out. Well, what happened was you got a magistrate. Was his name Simon Zembrowski?
0: Big Lebrowski, I call him.
2: Yeah, that's right. Well, he became a magistrate in 2016, been around for a while. He used to be the Office of Public Prosecution, so he's a prosecutor.
0: Right. And he didn't know anything. He comes across like a prosecutor,
2: yeah,
0: too.
2: But he didn't know anything about the case. It was set down for a special time and date, so you imagine that someone's prepared for it, but no, nothing. They changed the court. Anyhow, they finally called it on, and the magistrate told you to take your cap off. And you think, oh no, this is a bad sign. The Court of Appeal didn't tell you to take your cap off.
0: No.
2: You know, so that it was just.
0: And like the Supreme Court didn't tell them
2: no,
0: to take
2: that's
0: that
2: right. On. It's just a complete lack of respect. And it's like, do they know that there was a Treaty Act? Do they know that in 2025 there was a statewide Treaty Act about the unfortunate history of black and white relations?
0: Who signed up on that?
2: Well, the former Premier and the current Governor. And
0: whose name is Margaret Gardner, by the way.
2: That would be the person that you're charging with trespass in this very case.
0: Yes.
2: Yeah. So the governor's lawyers didn't ask for you to take your cap off. And the magistrate says, well, if you don't take your cap off, this will be adjourned until 3:30 in the afternoon.
0: So
2: you should have said, yeah, okay, we'll be here. We're not going away. But anyhow.
0: I capitulated on that front one.
2: Yeah, but it just showed a complete lack of respect, and it was that whole sort of.
0: You said, do you got any religious reasons why you're wearing it? I should have said, it's black power. It's a panther. Black panther. I believe in black power.
2: And also.
0: My religion.
2: Under Section 6 of the Statewide Treaty Act, you meant to do it in utmost good faith. Now,
0: he was coming in cold, like you say. He didn't know anything, what the hell was going on.
2: Well, that's how he started off. And then. Daniel Taylor, the lawyer, put you in the witness box and you explained about the treaty and good faith and the fact that all the remains at Camp Sovereignty were acts of genocide. And the magistrate stopped you right there and he said, oh, no, you haven't convinced me. This is not going to do it for me, which was really outrageous when you're talking about genocide. And someone in the court called out, genocide, genocide. He's talking about genocide, show some respect. The judge said, that person should leave immediately, otherwise I'll call security. So that person left. And you can tell us what happened after that. Did you keep talking for a while?
0: Yes. And actually, he was convinced by the end of that talk.
2: Changed his tune.
0: Changed his tune, actually. And
2: do you reckon that's just because he was scared of repercussions, because he suddenly realised he was,
0: I thought he was sincere in what he was saying.
2: But if you were sincere, why didn't he have some spine and grant your application?
0: Because, they've got to play the game. And
2: why do that? He's not going to get fired. No one's going to fire him.
0: Yeah, but he's not going to get another job in, they're done. Their career's done when they step up.
2: Where do magistrates go after they become magistrates? What, you reckon he's going to get a Supreme Court appointment or something? He's got nothing to lose. He's got nothing to gain by just saying, I find this so outrageous.
0: Well, I actually want him to be in our next case. When is our next case on that? October 20th?
2: That's what I call a contest mention. Yeah, Dan's got to file a brief of evidence. And the big question is, we need some evidence about how the land up there turned into paper. When did the land that had been Aboriginal land for millennia suddenly transform into a certificate of title
0: Victoria? When it became an Aboriginal reserve.
2: But that
0: was one part of the change.
2: So that's when it turned into paper, isn't it?
0: Yeah. Well, it did on paper.
2: Yeah.
0: And then how did it change from being Aboriginal reserve land to Government House and the Botanical Garden? That's interesting as well.
2: Yeah, they're both interesting questions.
0: They are, yeah.
2: And really, like Dan said, it's really the state of Victoria that's on trial, because the Governor's represented by someone from Department of Premier and Cabinet, because the Governor says, I've got no power, I just do what the government says. well, in that case, why can't she just come along to court and show some respect? Why on earth hasn't she come across the road to Camp Sovereignty and had a chat?
0: Well, you know these people get...
2: What stops her from
0: got,
2: doing that?
0: They've got protectors, but they don't get to see what really happens. There's people protecting them. They're tools of the state, these people.
2: But there's a rumour that she's basically on side with what you're talking about.
0: I think he's on side with our friend, Mr. GF.
2: Yeah, someone who goes to academic meetings at the Government House. But what, you know, why can't she just take, you know, what is it, 500 steps from her front door to the fire at Camp Sovereignty and sit down and ask what you're going on about? But her lawyers are saying, there's no way, there's no negotiation, this is going to go ahead, you know.
0: Well, maybe we should try the, you know, the invitational for a sovereign tea, or a treaty, or a dignity, or come down for a cup of tea.
2: Well, the magistrate
0: said... And we should try that again.
2: The magistrate said you can ring her every day if you want. He said you can negotiate every day.
0: Has he got a number?
2: And the other thing, the interesting thing that happened in the High Court was you actually charged Penny Wong with complicity in genocide because of this business with the Pacific Islands. You know how the Pacific Islands came to Ghana and they did this deal. And so now you have this situation where Fiji has a security treaty with Australia and so do some of the other islands, but there's no treaty with Aboriginal people here.
0: Interesting.
2: And the Solomon Islands president is quoted as saying, we judge Australia's sincerity with us on the way it treats its own Aboriginal people.
0: Oh, wow.
2: Well, let's see if that's true.
0: Yeah. Penny Wong's under fire with what's going on in Gaza too.
2: Has it
0: been made an answer on those questions there as well?
2: How come the ambassador hasn't been sent packing? They sent the Iran. Was it the Iran?
0: Yeah, that's right. Ambassador. Yeah.
2: You know.
0: Anyway.
2: That's another story. So, anyhow, that's what's happening in the High Court. You've got a few things turning around there. And also, Prime Minister Albanese is under the gun too. You've put him into the International Criminal Court. And so we'll see what happens there.
0: Yeah, noose tightening.
2: Could be.
0: Yeah. All right, thanks. Okay, right. Thanks, Len.
2: Yeah, okay, catch you next
0: time. All right, I'll see you soon.
2: Righto.
0: All right.
2: Another affidavit down the court. Okay.
0: Thanks, Arthur. All right. What have we got there, Zvi?
1: I'm trying to showcase all the artists that are going to be playing down at Rock Against Racism on Sunday the 30th of August. This is the legend Dave Arden, and something he did with Shane Howard and Emma Donovan a little while ago. This is the Dead Heart.

0: always was, and always will be, the land.
1: It's Elijah Augustine. He is the land. He will be performing at Rock Against Racism Sunday, 30th of August. Starts at 2 p.m., goes through into the evening. Get down to Camp Sovereignty for that. We're featuring some of the artists that are going to be performing that day. Before Elijah Augustine, we had Dave

0: Yeah, that's the legendary Yossi Yundi with a fantastic song, Trinity. I thought, you know, they nailed that song properly. They all wishing they got a Trinity up there in NT. We got one going now, yeah, but, you know, needs to work. Need to take it to the international level. You know, sovereign Trinity we're talking about, not Mickey Mouse state colonial government legislation. And more, got to be more than that anyway. What a great song.
1: That song's got to be 30 years old. And
0: I remember the day when the late Mundaboy Yunupingu come down to Melbourne and he come into my office at Rural Information Centre and he said, what's a song? Yeah, he had a bit of attitude. And he said, what's a good song to sing about? Political. And I said, sing about paid a rent or a treaty. Anyway, the rest is history. Not claiming I had anything to do with it, but I think it may have influenced them a bit. Well, yeah, they absolutely nailed that song, and it's still reverberating up there. They all know that song. It's a great words in it.
1: I might just mention, it's probably not supposed to say, but I'm going to say, Uncle Robbie's working on, let's say, a current, revised, up-to-date version of Treaty at the moment. we'll have something for you to listen to on that. That's just a bit of cryptic.
0: Need to do a little bit more work on that, and I'll be right.
1: Yes, because it's on the way. Yeah. Let's keep shining a light on all the fabulous artists that are going to be hitting the stage at Rock Against Racism on Sunday, the 30th of August. We heard Dreaming Now. And we're going to hear next from Jody Beaton. This is a collaboration she did with 3CR's very own MC Curly. I think Jody was very involved in 3CR too.
0: So she was. She had a program here called The Gym Time, people may remember.
1: So this is some very homegrown, some homegrown attitude. It's called It Is What It Is.
0: Okay. Not kicking in?
1: Try again.
0: Yep. I can hear something, yeah?

0: take it day by day.
1: Yeah, wow, really enjoyed today. Thanks for you always digging up the best music. And that was Jody Beaton and Curly, who were both broadcasters here at 3CR. Jody former, Curly still going. That sounded pretty cool.
2: Yes.
1: What was
2: great,
1: that called?
2: Great track. It is what it is.
1: It is what it is. We're going to go out now with a song which Gary Foley does a bit of spoken word with the amazing band The Clash. And this must be 30 years old too. This
2: is a bit of history.
1: Bit of history in the making.
2: I hope everyone knows that Gary Foley once played with The Clash.
1: I mean, yeah,
2: that's
1: yeah.
2: no small thing.
1: No, it isn't. And he met Joe Strummer, is it?
2: Yes. Yeah,
1: all that crew back in the day. Anyway, don't go away because we've got Music Matters come up after this song. All right, thanks. Thanks, everyone. See you next week. Thanks, V.
3: It's Gary Foley. I'm a black Australian.
1: Okay.
3: I'm here to tell you tonight a little bit about what's happening with Aboriginal people in this country. The brothers here from Clash said we could tell you a little bit because this is not...

10,000 years. And everything was cool until 200 years ago. Some bloke by the name of Captain Cook. Come out here. Now 800 million Aboriginal people lived and died here before any white man come to this country. When white men arrived in this country, they either shot the blacks, poisoned their waterholes, murdered them left, right and centre, and those that were left were rounded up like dogs and cattle and stuck in these places called Aboriginal reserves, which were nothing less than concentration camps. And there they stayed until very recently. It's only 14 years.

0: economic independence. We need land rights, and we need it now. It's not good enough just to come and listen to music. If you people can afford the time to come to a Clash concert, then you can afford the time sometime soon when Aboriginal people march in this town for their land rights, then you should be there. And I have one last thing to say. In October, there's going to be a lot of Aboriginal people going up to Queensland to protest at the Commonwealth Games. Now, the reason we're there is because in Queensland, Aboriginal people still are under that thumb of Jobe Jockey Peterson, still have that same law that 14 years ago existed against us in this state. We want black people in Queensland to be free, have land rights. We want black people all over Australia to have land rights. And we want your support in Brisbane against the Games. Thank you.
1: Music matters, you know.
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1: Welcome back to Music Matters on 3CR. You're here with Bella and Sophie today. Before we get into it, we want to thank Black and Deadly Before. And of course, stick around because we've got some more great music coming up. Today's quite like a chill out day. Like it's not moody, but it's cloudy. Mm-hmm. I don't know if you're also feeling that, Sophie.
2: I am feeling that.
1: Yeah.
2: It's a nice chill day.
1: Yeah. Maybe it's both the uni students in us, but yes. We're getting to halfway through the semester and
2: I'm feeling it. Well, I really shouldn't be feeling it. I'm only doing one subject, so I really don't have an excuse.
1: No, I think either way, one class is also like one class too many. So it gets to you either way. So we've got a lot of kind of like chilled out tracks today, and a lot of new tracks. We've got Swap Meet, we've got Romani, we've got FJ Still. Of course, it wouldn't be Bella and Sophie on Music Matters without Julia Jacqueline.
2: My favorite.
1: Sesame Girl, MAU, Cabin Fog, Bird Girl as well. And a little later on, of course, it's nice to have a nice chill afternoon, but of course, let's kick it up, let's pump it up, because it is a Friday. So you got to get a bit hype towards
2: the end. For the weekend,
1: exactly. And I hope you all have a good weekend. So we've got a bit of Kitty Mustang, Alice Kings, and Worm Girls, and Monroe. So definitely stick around towards the end. Maybe we'll just get into it.
2: I think so.
1: With some of the music. Yeah, of course, before we start, we'd like to acknowledge Sovereignty Was Never Ceded, and where our broadcast studio stands and where it reaches, always will be Aboriginal land. Just take a second to acknowledge that. Don't go anywhere. We've got a lot of cool songs coming up for you. First off, we've got Grace Robinson with Is It Over? 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

0: You're listening to Music Matters on 3CR at 5:05 a.m. here with Bella and Sophie. You just heard I Won't Yell by Romany, and before that was Grace Robinson with Is It Over? These are both relatively recent releases. Is It Over was released on the 13th of August. It's a single. I thought it's got like, it's a really nice, it's repetitive. It's one of those songs that like you feel is like super long, but in a nice way. It's kind of like meditative.
1: Yeah.
0: A little bit.
1: It's a nice way to put it. I like that. Yeah.
0: Yeah, yeah. And then Romany with I Won't Yell, which was released on the 20th of February as part of their album It's Not Funny. And they're actually going on tour upcoming. It's a national tour. So if you like what you heard, she'll be at Brisbane on the 30th of August, Medusa Bar on, which is in Geelong, on the 13th of November, The Bird at Perth on the 19th of November. September, apologies, I'm getting my numbers wrong. You know when you look at a number and you're going to work it out? And sometimes some of the numbers like correlate to different months in my head, even though it's not. Like I always think 8 should be October.
1: Interesting.
0: Yeah, so it always messes me up. Anyways, Medusa Bar on the 13th of September, Geelong. The Bird at in Perth on the 19th of September. KR Studio Hibernian House in Sydney on the 26th of September. Floraide on the 27th of September in Canberra. Tanswell Hotel in Beechworth on the 3rd of October. Grace Emily on the 10th of October in Adelaide. Then there's The Tap Room in Castlemaine on the 25th of October. And then, of course, over here in Melbourne, we've got at the Northgate Social Club on the 27th of November. So don't miss out, and definitely check out the album. It's Not That Funny. It's going to be a really cool tour as well if you can make one of the shows. Each day she's going to be, before the show, writing a new song with one of the support acts, and they're performing it for the first time that night.
1: That's cool.
0: Yeah.
1: That's like a lot of... That's kind of crazy.
0: That's a lot of pressure.
1: Yeah. Yeah.
0: I would be sweating. Yeah. I spoke to her the other week as well, and she also said she was sweating about that.
1: It's a big thing to commit to.
0: Yeah, yeah. I was like, oh, like, you know, what made you do that? She's like, I'm crazy. But I support that. I think it's a great way. The whole album's about not feeling alone during your dark times and putting yourself out there. And, you know, what not better way? There's also going to be a book swap on the tour as well.
1: Wholesome.
0: Yeah, so get involved. You can check out her page, Romany, if you want to find out more about those tours and that book swap going on.
1: Yeah.
0: Yeah. Well,
1: up next, we have Swap Meet with My Heart Breaks 2.
0: Yeah, yeah. 2. Number 2. 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

0: of you.
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3: 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You would have just heard FJ Steele with Fierce Unrest, and before that was Swap Meet with My Heart Breaks Too. Yeah, I really, really love Swap Meet. They're kind of like emerging indie rock band. This is from their debut album, which just came out, called Mount Zero. Came out 17th of July, and it's an album all about first love, first heartbreaks, first disasters, first embarrassments. Yeah, what a better way to do a first album?
1: That's
3: first, quite first,
1: perfect, first. Yeah.
3: Keep it light. but definitely go check out Swap Meet. I've really been loving them lately, and I think there's a lot of exciting things in their future. And then, of course, FJ Steele with Fierce Unrest. That one was from a few years ago, 2023. Can you believe 2023 was 3 years ago?
1: That is crazy.
3: Wild.
1: Hard to believe we were still in high school.
3: That is actually crazy. Yeah, law drop for everyone. Me and Sophie graduated in 2023 from high school. Feels like a lot longer. Yeah, but only 3 years ago. More you know. Anyways, that one, Fierce Unrest, is part of SJ Steele's debut EP, Terminal Fallout. And I'd say if you're a fan of indie folk rock music, definitely check it out. A lot of cool harmonies, like rhythms going on in there. Very like relaxing. Cool.
1: I liked it. Yes.
3: Yes. Yes. Yeah. I think I'll let you introduce the next one as her biggest fan.
1: Up next, we have Julia Jacklin's latest single off her upcoming album, The Gem. This song's called I Wish, and it's featuring The Maze.
3: Yeah. You're going to go see Julia Jacklin soon, right?
1: No, she doesn't. Oh no, she's talking at an event. And I'm going, yes.
3: Yeah,
1: very. Is that cool. Next week? Yes.
3: It's a radio event as well.
1: Ah.
3: World's colliding.
1: Exact crazy. Yes.
3: Yeah.
1: I don't think she's performing. Very sad. Wow. I can't wait until she announces a tour for this album. I'll be there.
3: It'll be great. And yeah, stay tuned for the album. But we'll give it a little listen first. 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

0: You're on Music Matters here with Bella and Sophie. That song you just heard was Rowena Y's Blood Ties. That was a nice one. And it's a recent release, only a few weeks ago, 2 weeks ago.
1: Yeah, 7th of August.
0: From her album Bad Things Feel Good.
1: Mm-hmm. I thought that was a fun one. I think it's a standout one from the album.
0: Yeah. Quite moody, kind of dancey.
1: Yeah, apparently it's like... it was inspired by a friend experience, and it's examining the lasting tolls of silence within a family unit.
0: Hmm.
1: Yeah, so quite a bit of a darker...
0: Yeah.
1: Yeah.
0: And then before that, it was Julia Jacklin, I Witch, featuring The Maze.
1: Which, of course, stay tuned for 25th of September, the gem comes out.
0: Yes.
1: The album.
0: And the show after that that... Bella and I do, it will just be the full album.
1: We're going to go through and say our thoughts on every song. We'll even try and get her in. She can be part of it.
0: Julia Jacklin, if you're listening.
1: Exactly. I liked how, like, it's a bit country, that one, because I got The Maze in, which is also like a folk band here in Victoria, which is country. So I think that's fun. Also really been loving Get Away From Me. I think
0: I do like that one. It's a great one.
1: It's been on repeat. Mm-hmm, so definitely check that one out too. Before we go on, we're going to use the text line today. Get a little wild with it. Maybe get a little crazy with it. Well, someone's already used the text line. So that's a good segue, actually. Someone said, I thought Bella introduced the Julia Jacklin the song so well last time. And it would have been last time I said The Gem by Julia Jacklin. So I'm glad to know people are listening and they remember my mistakes. If you don't remember, someone will remember for you.
0: And they will bring it up. And your mistakes will haunt you.
1: Yeah. So the text line is haunting me. If you would like to bring up any other mistakes I've made or any other songs you've been loving at the minute, anything you want us to play, anything you want us to shout out, go ahead, feel free. You can text us at 0488-809-855. And we do have a question as well, a solid question. There's maybe not music related, but still a bit fun. If we have a bit of an inquiry, Sophie needs a costume for tomorrow night for an event, and it's fairy tale themed. So if you have any ideas of what creatures she should go as, let us know. And Sophie, do you want to read the text line again?
0: Help me, please. On 0488-809-855, but also, you know...
1: let us know your thoughts. Fairy tale or music related, we're open to hearing it. Stick around because we're also going to have a gig guide, of course. So if you need an event to go to this weekend, we've got you. Sophie's got you.
0: I will have you, yes.
1: Yes. And Sophie only picks the coolest events, so
0: you've got to be there. I try.
1: Up next, we've got Miranda vs. Arizona with Garden Song. Stay tuned for that gig guide and the rest of the music, which we're going to start to get a little bit more upbeat here soon enough. 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

0: You are listening to Music Matters with Bella and Sophie. You just heard Sesame Girl, Prettiest Girl in the World. That's off their EP Butterfly Wings in a Silver Locket, which was released 2 weeks ago.
1: Yeah, their debut EP.
0: Yeah, I believe they had a gig last weekend. Yeah. So if you were lucky enough to go, I wanted to, but yeah. Alas, I didn't. That's okay. And before that, you heard Miranda versus Arizona Garden Song, which was released in April, April 17th. And it was on their debut album, Big Smoke.
1: Yeah, a bit of...
0: I haven't heard of them before.
1: Yeah. They're really fun, I think. Yeah. They're sort of like alt folk rock band. I am 90% sure they're Melbourne-based, but you know when you doubt yourself, so don't quote me on that. But Melbourne-based band. Either way, all the bands here today are Australian-based, actually. All the artists on today's show, yeah. So that's quite nice. And a lot of them are very, very local as well, so very Melbourne-based. Yeah, but if you like what you heard, of course, go check out Miranda vs. Arizona, as well as Sesame Girl. And Sesame Girl's EP as well, it's super interesting because they wanted to play around with a lot of the natural textures and layering for the song and the EP. So they used a lot of like banjos and string instruments and put it together. I think it's super cool. Yeah, people did use the text line we had for, as for music recommendations, we had someone say, play a Robbie song, please. And if, you know what? I will make it happen if I get named a song. If someone names a particular song they want to hear, we will play it.
0: I think Bella's just being difficult now.
1: Am I being difficult? Let me know. No. And then for Sophie's costume, we've got Gingerbread Man. That's kind of a unique one.
0: That is a unique one. I haven't thought of that.
1: You'll stand out.
0: I would stand out.
1: People.
0: Can I put together a gingerbread costume in a day?
1: That's the thing as well to consider. We've got a day for this costume to happen. But we could be creative with it, I think, a gingerbread. Like if you just wear a lot of beige.
0: Some buttons, maybe.
1: Like beige, buttons. I don't know, what else goes on a gingerbread?
0: Icing.
1: Icing? Yeah. You could make that work, I think. And it's a unique one. It's one people don't immediately think about.
0: Yeah.
1: Mm-hmm.
0: I'd be different and quirky.
1: Original at the party. You've got to let them know you're not like anybody else. yep, niche maxing. That's what Sophie's going to do. Well, if you've got any more costume suggestions or any more songs or artists or anyone you'd like us to play or recommend, you can text us at 0488 809 855. We'd love to hear from you. Up next, we've got Alexis Remy with Meet Me Halfway. Stay tuned for the gig guide coming up very, very soon. 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

0: Hello, you're listening to Music Matters with Bella and Sophie. You just heard Emma Yu's song Film Set. That was released on the 9th of July, so pretty recently.
1: Yeah.
0: Was that one a single?
1: Yeah, that one was a single. It's her second release single alongside Ethel Street, which is the newest one. But I in particular really liked Film Set. I thought that was like kind of fun. It's kind of giving like coming of age vibes.
0: Nice and upbeat.
1: Yeah.
0: Happy.
1: Yeah. Yeah. Slowly getting more upbeat. You can see it. You can see it, guys. Seeing the light at the end of the tunnel. We're relaxing and we're going to slowly get...
0: So Bella's been taking us on a journey today.
1: Yeah. No whiplash today. It's all going to just beautifully like ascend.
0: And then before that, it was Alexis Remy, Meet Me Halfway, which was released in January off the EP Before I Forget, which was the debut.
1: Yeah.
0: Yes.
1: Yeah, a lot of debut EPs today, which is fun. Debut albums, debut EPs. It's been great seeing a lot of local and like very like highly emerging artists slowly start releasing a lot of their first stuff.
0: It's exciting because it means we get to play it.
1: Yeah, exactly. And actually, Alexis Remy and Emma Yu both played at the Tote last Friday night.
0: Oh, that's exciting.
1: Yeah, and they were both openers for different acts, so upstairs and downstairs, which is funny. But Alexis Remy opened for Paradise Valley alongside Bite My Tongue, which was a sold-out show as well. And then downstairs, there was Mac the Knife, and Emma Yu opened up for them. So it was quite a, like, there were really good lineups at the Tote last week. It was very packed out as well. Unfortunately, didn't get in to see any of the shows, but I was at the Tote a bit earlier that night. You could see it was starting to get busy. So, yeah. And remember, I guess, they were both, like, very, very good openers. So always go and see your openers, you know? You never know who you might see.
0: That is very true.
1: That is very true. That was very true. Well, stay tuned as well because we'll have more events that you can attend in real time coming up soon with our geek guide. Not ones in the past that we can reminisce on, but ones you can go to. Up next, we've got Cabin Fog with Cold Misty Morning. And I feel like if you're a fan of Cameron Winter or Phoebe Bridgers released a new album, you'll really, really enjoy this one, so stay tuned. You're listening to Music Matters on 3CR 855 AM with Bella and Sophie.

0: You're listening to Music Matters on 3CR 855 AM, here with Bella and Sophie today. You just heard Alibi by Bird Girl, and before that was Cabin Fog with Cold Misty Morning. Some more relaxing tracks, perhaps.
1: Yes, Bella, I feel like you lied to us. I thought we were on the up.
0: Guys, I promise.
1: I thought we were going more upbeat as the show went on.
0: Guys, and we're there, I think. And we're getting there. Next bracket, I swear. I didn't mean to lie. You just got to trust me. Just trust me through the process. Trust the ride through the show. Cabin Fog's new single, I think, is great. It was released 14th of August, so very recently. Last week, if I'm correct, if I have my timing right. I thought it was very interesting, like, texturally and rhythmically. It's kind of like one of those songs that, like, just itches the brain in the right spot. And yeah, once again, if you're kind of into Phoebe Bridgers or Cameron Winter, I thought it gave really, really similar vibes to either one of those two. Especially Phoebe Bridgers' new album. So definitely check out, if that's your thing, Cabin Fog. And then, of course, after that was Bird Girl with Alibi, which is her most recent single, which was released on the 14th of July. And it's the first band release she has. And there's also an accompanying music video. So definitely go check it out. If you're into kind of emo, folk, rock, indie kind of music, put that all together, you get Bird Girl, so go check it out. As well as, on top of that, for those of you who don't know, Bird Girl is also doing a walk from Perth all the way to Melbourne, which started earlier this year, in order to raise money for access to the music, for access to music in different ways. And the two sort of organization she was raising money for was Grow the Music and Slam to Dote. And Grow the Music is a social enterprise that brings musical equipment, education, and mentorship to Indigenous communities, as well as people from culturally and linguistically diverse backgrounds. And Slam to Dote is a non-for-profit incorporated association focused on bringing poetry and music to ethnic, femme, and queer communities around Melbourne, as well as creative and life skill workshops. So both very, very important organizations, and great to get around and support. If you want to check out any of the stuff Bird Girl's been doing, her walk across Australia from Perth to Melbourne, you can go to her page and go to, as well, the GoFundMe just for more information about it. I think what she's doing is really, really awesome. And she'll be back in Melbourne at the Northcote Social Club on the 6th of September, which will officially end the walk. With a show. So check it out if you're around 6th of September.
1: That's so cool.
0: I know. I want to do that so bad. I feel like that'd be so fun. It'd be so much work though. Yeah. I'm sure like you'd be, it's been months.
1: She's been walking for months.
0: Months. I can't remember when she started. It would have been earlier in the year though.
1: That's crazy.
0: Yeah. All the way from Perth to Melbourne.
1: That's so wild.
0: Mm-hmm. Meeting people and stuff. It's very interesting. If you want to read more about that, she's also got a Substack as well. So if you're interested in what it was like, give it a read. And Sophie, like I promised, we're getting more upbeat.
1: Thank you.
0: Yay. We've got 40 minutes left in the show, so I think it's time we get up and about, having fun with it. You know, it is a Friday. We're going into the weekend, as Sophie said. So up next, we've got The Pearlies with Easy to Read. Stay tuned for that gig guide so you have something fun to do this weekend as well. 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

Hi, my name is Miss Kinnan. I'm a proud Yoruba, Jajara, and Kakadin and Yirrindale Aboriginal Sovereign Woman. And you're listening to 3CR, guys. Check in with your friends. Make sure you guys are going good. And also stick up for what's right, yeah? Free Palestine.

0: You're listening to Music Matters on 3CR 855 AM, and you're here with Bella and Sophie, of course, today. You just listened to Pandemonium by Pamela, and before was The Pearlies with their new song, Easy to Read. Easy to Read was part of a double single release. There you go. Called Time, which was released on the 22nd of June. Easy to Read was the second song released as part of that. And if you don't know The Pearlies, definitely go check them out. They're a very cool, like, 60s inspired femme rock band. And if you like those vibes, it also doesn't disappoint at shows. They bring those exact same vibes. And also, I really, really love their first single. It was Letters to Love. Go check it out. They're great. And then Pamela with Pandemonium, which was released on the 10th of July, which is from their debut EP, It's Nice to See You Here. It was one of the lead singles off of that. And Pamela is a pop rock duo from Sydney, Sarah Allen and Josh Kempin, who've basically been making music together ever since their first night of living together. So sometimes you just click with people.
1: That's pretty cool.
0: Yeah, sometimes it works out well. Yeah, we're going to keep it going. And we do have a gig guide, so don't go anywhere. If you're kind of like, gosh, what do I do this weekend? I'm like, I don't know where to go. There's so many gigs, but like, I don't want to go to one and miss the other. Like, what do I do? It's okay. Sophie's got you covered.
1: Yeah.
0: We've got all the details for you.
1: Soon.
0: Soon to be. Stay tuned.
1: In another 10 minutes.
0: Ooh. At least 10 minutes, so don't go anywhere. That's so soon, guys. So, so soon. Up next, we've got Kitty Mustang with Hand of the Man. You're listening to Music Matters on 3CR 855 AM with Bella and Sophie.

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0: You're listening to Music Matters on 3CR 855 AM, here with Bella and Sophie. You just heard Miles Natu with Closer, and before that was Kitty Mustang with Hand of the Man. Hand of the Man came out on the 18th of October 2025 alongside their EP Speak Easy, which was their debut EP. Kitty Mustang, I've got to say, one of the coolest local bands, I think. They're a Nauvoo pin-up jazz band. And if you want to check them out, they're playing September 4th at the Tote Upstairs. Usually their shows are quite packed out, so check it out while you can. And then, of course, Miles Natu with Closer, which was also released 3rd of July alongside their debut EP, The Front. And Miles Natu, I think, is a really, really cool and awesome emerging artist to definitely keep on your radar. It's a mix of jazz and neo-soul. The EP's got some really cool sampling as well from a lot of different places, so it's one to keep an eye out for. I think both of them, that's Miles Natu and Kitty Mustang. We do have some shows for you now for this weekend, though, I believe.
1: Mm-hmm. Yes. Yeah. I think we both have some.
0: Yeah, yes. If you want to take it away.
1: For Friday, I've got the Velvet Club with Pure and Daisy at Howler. Mm-hmm. Maya Zawa with Pepper LaFloyd and Laura at Bar Open. Dizzy Days with Matilda Pearl and Tusha at The Burgie. Did you have any for Friday?
0: Yeah. Friday, let's see. The Gut Health one is pretty cool. I think you named all of my ones as well that I thought were pretty cool. So go check out those ones. Miwa Zawa at Bar Open, I think was mentioned.
1: Yes.
0: Yeah, she's pretty cool. Released some upcoming stuff as well. Played her a little bit on the last show we did Music Matters for. Sorry, I'm just getting my list together. Yeah, Gut Health at The Curtain. Essendon Airport's really, really cool. I'm pretty sure they're a long-time band and they've kind of just gotten back together. So they'd be a really, really cool one to see. Yeah.
1: That is cool.
0: Yeah. See, Hot Tubs Time Machine at Nighthawks with Erica Carrot, Collision Hole and Garage Joe. Mm-hmm. That'll be a fun night as well. Yeah. Guess at the Palace, there's going to be a Rocket Man in concert Elton John tribute night.
1: Crazy.
0: Could be. Could be crazy. Yeah. Ella Hooper and Liv Cartilage at Young Street Tavern. And then another tribute night. It's a very big weekend for tributes. There's London Calling at 170 Russell, which is going to be the Clash tribute.
1: Oh.
0: Yeah.
1: Crazy. Are you still on Friday?
0: Yeah, Friday.
1: Mm. Well, wow. Saturday. There's a really, really important gig on Saturday that you have to go to. The Robbies are playing with Miller May, Caitlin Grace, Georgia, Olivia, and Adelia at Bard's
0: Apothecary?
1: Apothecary?
0: Yeah.
1: I know. That's a big word for me.
0: Yeah.
1: But you should be there. Mm-hmm. I think if you're not there...
0: If you like acoustic, if you like chill vibes, it's a good one.
1: Yeah.
0: It's a very small, it'll be small, intimate. Yeah. So if you're looking for a chill Saturday night, I think that's the gig to go to.
1: But if you're also looking to like spend some time around some really cool people.
0: Of course.
1: It's the gig to go to.
0: Yeah.
1: What can people who go to that gig expect, Bella? What covers are the Robbies going to be playing?
0: Yeah. If you didn't know, I'm a member of the Robbies. That's why Sophie brings them up so much. There'll be some Julia Jacklin, Motherland.
1: A new one.
0: Vampire Empire.
1: Ooh.
0: Yeah.
1: And then you're going to be playing all the songs off your EP?
0: Which is, of course, Millipede Microphone.
1: Which you all should go and listen to. And we'll hear one of those songs after the gig guide. Change a pace of thought.
0: Well, Sophie's requested, so I suppose we'll do that.
1: Also on Saturday, Wet Kiss is playing with Lara and the Reverie at The Curtain, The Supermodels with Violet and Chelsea Hotel at the Old Bar, The Dandy Buzzkills are playing with The Mundanes, Callista and Scouse at the Retreat Hotel, and on Bella and I Show, we've had The Mundanes and Callista on for chats, interviews before, so that's a cool...
0: Check them out, they're really cool.
1: Yeah.
0: Yeah.
1: Do you have any for Saturday?
0: I've got Valenta at Cherry Bar with The Rapports and Rare Phenomenon. That's a good, like, bit more heavy rock-leaning show, if that's what you're into. Also got... Let's see. Isabel Sky Band with Lucy Claw and Jim Jims over at Shot Kickers. And then also got Bread Makers with Plastic Section at UHB. Also, Champ Ruby and Alexis Remy, who we just heard from before as well on the show. And Mudbath at the Young Street Tavern.
1: That's cool.
0: Yeah, that would be a fun one. Yeah, what have you got for Sunday?
1: A Man Called Son is playing a gig with The Rest Is History, Salvador and Texas Milk Bar at the Retreat Hotel. We've had some of The Rest of History on for a chat before.
0: Yes.
1: So, you know.
0: Good to see good a lot to, of...
1: Yeah.
0: Yeah, definitely go check them out because, you know, we like to keep talking about the people who've been on the show, you know.
1: Yes.
0: It means a lot that they would come on here and give their time and
1: exactly.
0: They've got some cool stuff going on, so don't stop checking them out now.
1: And then also on Sunday, there's AMA with Astrium and Four-Eyed Frog at the Workers' Club, and that's an afternoon gig. If little Sunday arvo chill... Thing.
0: Yeah.
1: That's what you're looking for.
0: Sunday is a good day to chill, I think. Yeah. I've got the Brunswick Ballroom, another tribute. We've got Paul Simon tribute at 6:30 p.m. over at Cafe Gomo. Yeah, a lot of tributes this weekend.
1: You're really vibing with the tributes.
0: I think they're so fun. It's a nice opportunity, I think, to go and see artists you might not otherwise. They're for the vibe.

0: Structure and the Mountain. That'll be a really, really good one for a bit of garage punk music. Over at the Merry Creek Tavern will be Marina Anthea and Flora. And Marina Anthea just released their debut EP, which is really, really cool. Apologies, I can't remember the name at the moment, but I will get back to you on that. That'll be a fun one. Also a nice kind of folk, chill Sunday afternoon, if that's what you're looking for. Over at Thornbury Bottles Club will be Neighbourly with My Guardian Angel and Quentin Trembath. If you're looking for something a bit more, I guess, indie. Yeah, indie, I would say. Yeah, I think that brings us to the end of our gig guide.
1: It does, yes.
0: Yeah, so if anything picked up your fancy, definitely go check it out. Always, always support the local scene if you can. Means a lot. There's a lot of creative and talented people out there.
1: There is.
0: And there's something for everyone, so no excuses. There's definitely a show and an artist out there for you that you would absolutely love and get a hold of. The song you're also hearing right now is Rainbow Highway by Control Plus Me.
1: And then after that, you'll be hearing Pace of Thought by The Robbies.
0: I suppose we can give that a play. Yeah, stay tuned. 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We've got a few cool songs coming up just before we get going.
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0: Well, that song you just heard was Pace of Thought by the Robbies. Isn't that just an amazing song? I personally don't think I've ever heard a better song. And I love it.
1: Well, Sophie's a big fan. yep. Well, Sophie's a number one fan. We're kind of at the end of our show.
0: We are.
1: We're at the end, which is a bit heartbreaking, but thanks so much for tuning in and listening in to Music Matters this week with me and Sophie. It's been a lot of fun. It's been quite a chill episode, laid-back episode. Nice laid-back Friday afternoon, which has been just beautiful. If you missed anything and you want to go back and have a listen or you missed a song, you can go to our page, www.3cr.org.au, and go to our page specifically, Music Matters, for a playback version of the show as well as the playlist. So and check out anything you like.
0: I'll make sure the playlist is posted and the gig guide is posted to our Instagram. Go follow our Instagram. It's just Music Matters 3CR.
1: Yeah. And on the same level, we've also got a Facebook.
0: Yes.
1: You can find us
0: which
1: everywhere.
0: Which does get posted on more frequently because Joe is a social media legend.
1: Joe is a social media
0: and
1: legend.
0: I am not good at social media, so
1: I
0: let the team down, but that's okay.
1: It's okay. Sometimes you fluctuate. Like, it's hard being on social media, I think. You know?
0: I just forget.
1: Social media, whole topic. But unfortunately, we're at the end of the show. Can't get into it. But next week, we will. And next week, stay tuned. We'll be back. Bella and Sophie will have some more fun songs for you. We're thinking a more hype show next week. If there's anything you'd like to hear, you know, shoot us a message through Instagram. Let us know. We'll be around. We'll play anything you like. To take us out, also stay tuned for next week because we'll find out what Sophie went as for the party. It might be a gingerbread man. Who knows?
0: It might not be.
1: But you gotta listen next week.
0: You never know.
1: 12 to 2 p.m. Music Matters. Also stay tuned. Don't go anywhere because Burning Vinyl is up next for some more really, really great music. Your afternoon of music has not ended yet. To end off Music Matters, though, we're going to end on Monroe with their newest single, King of the World, which was released on the 15th of May. Monroe is just such a cool band. They're glam rock. And this song, I think, in particular, is just so fun. It's about, I think we all know. We all know, like, some of those male frontmen in the local scene, maybe, whose egos are way too big for them, thinking you're the best out there.
0: And they've written a whole song about that?
1: They've written a whole song about that.
0: Isn't that epic?
1: I think it's great. Yeah, what they've said is a satirical takedown of the ego entitlement and the all-too-familiar King of the Night Out archetype.
0: Oh.
1: Yeah.
0: Isn't that amazing?
1: It's a good one to hear, I think, I reckon. And then after that, of course, we're going to have I Ain't Gammon Bras by Alice Kings to take us out finally. I love Alice Kings. This is from their album Young Prodigies, which was released last year on the 14th of November. And Alice Kings are a collective of young, independent, and predominantly Indigenous MCs from Alice Springs, or Impartmee. Apologies if I mispronounce that. But yeah, they range from 8 to 13 years old.
0: 8 to 13?
1: Yeah. And they rap about things they know and kids can relate to, like video games, superheroes, sports, and their culture growing up in Alice. Yeah. I love them. Check them out if you can. They're really, really cool. This has been Music Matters. We'll see you next week, 12 p.m. sharp. Stay tuned for Burning Vinyl. Bye.
0: Bye.

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1: Al's House of Meat, 2222 on the Sirloin Strip.
2: Fine, we're going to play that back now.
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2: What?
3: Something on that tape when it ran backwards.
2: What are you talking about?
3: Run it down again. Now play it backwards.
4: That child is the child of evil.
3: I don't believe it.
2: You never sounded so good.
3: I'm serious. Play this backwards and you hear evil messages. Play the rest.
2: We're going to play that one back.
3: There it is again.
2: Don't start.
3: I mean it. Play it backwards.
4: Last night he murdered his parents. 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
3: Doesn't it bother you that evil messages creep into our commercials when you play them backwards?
2: Stranger things have happened.
3: Play the rest.
4: Little Damien is all grown up. Too bad for the cause of good.
3: You're not going to play the rest?
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3: What is it trying to tell us?
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6: Wish death, death, wish two, two, wish death, death.

Ritual Disorder there is the name of the band. That track was called Rewind. That's some lovely 4/3 polyrhythms in there. I enjoyed that a lot. And you are listening to Burning Vinyl. It's 2:05 here on 3CR. I'll be here until 4 o'clock, and at 4 o'clock James comes on the air with In Your Face. It's a great afternoon ahead on community radio here in Melbourne. Hope you're enjoying the day. Now, Ritual Disorder, the band that we just heard from, if you like the sound of that, you're in luck, because they're playing tonight at the Old Bar. And they'll be headlining over this next band, The World at a Glance. And this track is called The Longest Shadow Can Only Recede.

0: Razor Blades is the name of the band there, and that track taken from their album Shooting Star Failure, and it was called Not Today, Not At All. In fact, all three of the bands in that bracket have a couple of things in common. One of them is long song titles, two of them even with a comma, and they all three of them also seem to come to an end about 1.5 minutes before the actual end of the song. Just interesting trivia, that's what we're good for here. If nothing else, keep hitting the turntable button and turning it on. I'll stop doing that. It's kind of, it's like playing with a rosary or something, I don't know. Okay, before Razor Blades, we heard from Keratin, that's right. And the track we heard from them was called Before the Salt, Taste the Wound. And up the top of the bracket, we heard from World at a Glance and the track The Longest Shadow Can Only Recede. And as I mentioned at the start of that bracket, all three of those bands, actually I didn't mention all three, but I will now, all three of those bands are playing at the Old Bar tonight, supporting Ritual Disorder, with whom we opened the show today. All right, it's about 25 minutes past two. There are, as usual, a lot of great shows on in Melbourne tonight. That's always the way. And one of those is happening at the Thornbury Theatre. And that is the Drones. The Drones are playing. And I figure we'll hear a track from them once I figure out where it went. Now, I had this actually queued, and it's uncued itself. I'll play an ad from the station and re-cue it.
1: This is Max Gillies introducing today's political commentary. I'm told it contains an important message for all of us. Thank you, Doctor. Doctor? Doctor, you're on.
2: 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Underfoot, do you hear? Thank you, Doctor. Thank you.
3: I'm sorry, I don't think the doctor's very well.
0: No, I'm not sure either. I don't know what that was about. But I enjoyed it, though. Should we hear a real one? I'll play a song first. Okay, as I mentioned, the Drones are playing at the Thornbury Theatre tonight. And let's hear their contribution to the album All The Way with Spencer J. That's the tribute to Spencer P. Jones. And the track that the Drones contributed to that album is this one, Slamming on the Brakes.

0: Every day, people in prisons across Australia are subjected to strip searching. It is an unnecessary, degrading, and deeply harmful practice that must end. It involves a person literally being stripped of their dignity, forced to remove their clothing for their bodies to be inspected by prison guards, being forced to submit to humiliating requests like bending, squatting, and spreading their legs. In many prisons, people are subjected to this repeatedly and routinely. Children as young as 10 years old are being forced to remove their clothes and have their bodies inspected by adults. We're calling on the federal government to stop state-sanctioned violence by ending the routine, unregulated use of strip searching in prisons across Australia. Go to endstripsearching.com. Together, we can demand a system that upholds dignity, safety, and human rights. Fig Jam is a 3CR supporter.
1: We have got something very special here up at Camp Sovereignty, Grandmother Moon, Full Moon, at end of the month. Camp Sovereignty presents Rock Against Racism. Remember the Rock Against Racism back in the day? Yeah, so from 2 p.m. to 8 p.m, Sunday the 30th of August, at Camp Sovereignty, Linlithgow Avenue, not the King Domain, Melbourne. Rock Against Racism is a free concert held in honour of all those ready to stand strong against the racist attack on the camp. Come dance and spread the love, hey? Rock Against Racism, 2 p.m. to 8 p.m. on the 30th of August, Grandmother Moon Night at Camp Sovereignty.
0: A 3CR supporter.

the misanthropes there. And I guess the theme of that bracket was two of the tracks in that bracket feature Monica Ficalet on drums, including that one, The Misanthropes there. That comes from their Headlands LP, actually. It's the title track, though, Headlands. And before that, we heard from Iwa, and that's from her latest album. I think it's Spiritual Dance. That's right. Spiritual Dance is the album. That track was called Find Your Face. Prior to that, we heard from Michael Beach and the album version of the track called The Sea. The name of that record is Big Black Plume. It's a great record, truly great record. And Michael Beach, who also features in his band Monica Ficalet on drums, will be playing tonight at the Thornbury Theatre, supporting the band that opened our most recent bracket here on Burning Vinyl, and that's The Drones. And we heard Slamming on the Brakes, their Spencer Jones cover. All right, I did have something to do. What am I going to do now? Oh, okay, let's talk about another gig. And this one's coming up next weekend, so I'm giving you a bit of advance warning. On the 29th of August, that's a Saturday, and at the Tote is where it's happening. And you can see this band, Dirt Road Wave. This track is called Can of Worms. And yeah.

0: Hot Machine is the name of the band. Fuel to the Fire is the name of the track. And before that, we heard a band with, well, very similar name, very similar kind of music. And that is the Hot Milk Machine. They're a bunch of teenagers, I think, from one of the regional areas around Melbourne. I've forgotten which one. But yeah, Hot Machine there with Fuel to the Fire. And before that, we heard from Hot Milk Machine, One Word Difference, with Please Let Me Get What I Want. Before that, a band that there'll be no name confusion with the recognition of, that's Gold Coast Leathers, fantastic band. From the album Suburban Trash, the track we heard was Hybrid Moments. And they will be playing next Saturday in the front bar of the Tote, along with the band that opened that bracket, which was Dirt Road Wave. And the track we heard from them, if I can, I can't remember, I'm going to have a look, sorry, I can't remember. I think it was called Evolve, I want to say. No, it was Can of Worms, of course, Can of Worms. Okay, I'm going to put us into some bread and butter territory now, I reckon. It's about time, it's just gone 3 o'clock. And I can think of no reason why we shouldn't have our bread and butter right now. Let's do it. Oh, third. Hey, this always plays good stuff. Please don't do it. Think we're all right.
1: You're listening to 3CR Burning Vinyl. I'm Nick, and this is Bread and Butter. Today we've got a single from the Town Criers. They were an Australian pop band formed in 1964, with their first release being a single, The World Keeps Going Round, which was issued in 1965 and is a Kinks album track. They also released a cover version of Everlasting Love as a single in February 1968. But this track follows that. It's the Town Criers with Love Me Again. It's a 7-inch on Festival from 69. And the B-side is Hey Girl, a cover of the Small Faces track. So, anyway, here we have the Town Criers with Love Me Again and Hey Girl.

Good on you, Nick. And another great installment of Bread and Butter. Thank you, Nick. Nick will be back next week with another installment of Bread and Butter. Very popular segment here on the Burning Vinyl Show. And I tell you, I really enjoyed hearing the town criers as well. That was beautiful. Thank you. And it reminded me that I ought to play a track from this next band who will be playing at the Old Bar tomorrow night, 22nd of August. And they'll be headlining over Violet and Chelsea Hotel. And this is a mod band called Supermodels. And I think I've got a song ready to queue up. Where did I put it? Over here. There we go. I was while that Town Criers was playing, I just bought the record of this band off the internet. Thankfully, it came through in time to play this track. And I've never heard it before either, but I've seen the band and I know their kind of thing. I remember them being very moddy. Let's see if I'm right. This is called Running Back. Oh, well, I was close.

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0: The oppression of the Palestinian people has been going on for 75 years. 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

All right, all the bands in that bracket are playing tomorrow at the Old Bar. That was the Sons of Citrus and the track called Tarantula. It's a two-piece band. They're playing tomorrow afternoon, I think, there, along with Mess Is Law, who preceded that with their track Every Monument Will Fall. And we heard an ad break in the middle there for some cool stuff. And then before that, we heard from the bands who will be playing at the Old Bar tomorrow evening, one of them being Chelsea Hotel, from whom we heard the track Love on the Radio, and also from the Supermodels, and their track was called Running Back. You're listening to Burning Vinyl on 3CR, and I reckon at this point we should hear a track from The Saints, if I can figure out where I put it. Ba-da-ba-bum. It's around here somewhere. I'll find it, I swear I will. And if not, I'll play something else in the meantime. Damn it, I was just looking at it. Here we go. All right, let's hear from this. This is The Saints live in 1976. The track is called L-I-E-S. The Saints are about to hit the road. Ed Cooper, of course. Mick Harvey is going to play with them. And Mark Arm from Mudhoney will be on the tour as well. But let's go back in time and hear The Saints in 1976.

0: girl.
1: One, two, three, four.

0: I'm a dumb bum. I'm stupid.
1: Oh, I went too far. Hang on. Okay. Sorry, I overplayed that bracket. Doesn't matter. It was still quite long. Five songs, in fact. Let's see what we heard. That was the Munted Chunts there with Uncle Mick's Got a Bull Bar. Before that, we heard from the Datsuns, who are back. That's a few weeks old now, but I haven't had a chance to play it for you yet. It's a new single from the Datsuns, Moonstruck Man. The Gas Babies before that with a new single. We heard the other side of it last week. This week, we flipped it and we played Ain't That a Lot of Love. We heard from the Sunny Boys in there as well. Because I was triggered by the Saints track, because there's also members of the Sunny Boys playing in the version of the Saints that's about to tour Australia. But earlier in the year, the Sunny Boys released a package called New Kicks, complete and unreleased pre-album demo sessions, and I took that track from that set. It's called New Kicks, and of course up the top we heard from the Saints live in 1976 with L.I.E.S., and

0: I've been talking to people who missed it. I'm going to play it again this week, but it's a long track. This will probably be the last time I play it. Ted Cooper, who released this, yeah, I don't know, maybe 6 weeks ago, something like that, maybe 2 months. Also Sprach, the King of Euro Disco, live version. And after this, I'll leave you in James's capable hands with In Your Face. Hope you have a great weekend. And don't forget our great supporters. Let's hear from them before I go. But from me, it's bye for now.
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0: All right, I'll see you next week, folks. This is Ed Cooper.

60 will know that this is the song that is responsible for the rave movement that many of you would have enjoyed yourselves at late 1980s.

From their sublime 1986 album From Luxury to Heartache, that was Culture Club with I Pray. And yep, you're on In Your Face here on 3CR with James, coming to you from Smith Street in Fitzroy after the next hour, followed by Friday Rave. And our first guest will be in the studio in a little while. It's Jamal Hakim. To talk about a wonderful organisation called the Euphoria Foundation that does incredible work here in Melbourne. And then a bit later on the show, TLO Sydney will be joining us to chat about his beautiful new track, just recently dropped, called Ocean Boys. So, yep, stick around for the next hour here on In Your Face. Going to hear now from Thea Riley with Lost Witness. This is Did I Dream?

Lost Witness there with Thea Riley, Did I Dream? Up real soon, Jamel Hakim to chat about the amazing Euphoria Foundation. But in the meantime, here is Cat Power covering Iggy Pop with Endless Sea.

0: power there. Endless Sea, you are in your face here on Smith Street, here on 3CR with James. I am thrilled to have Jamel Hakim in the studio to chat about the Euphoria Foundation. Jamel, welcome back to 3CR.
1: Thank you, James. It's so good to be back here.
0: Always. It's so great to see you. Love your work with the creative communities here in Melbourne, bringing community together, which really is what the Euphoria Foundation is all about, community connections. Tell us all about it.
1: That's right. And look, this has been building over time. Previously, Euphoria Social started from the grassroots to create spaces for people who didn't feel like they belong. And we all know a little bit about that, don't we?
0: Absolutely. And it's grown in recent years. It kind of sprung out of the pandemic, right? It's That's now right. become a foundation. It does incredible work. Tell us a bit about what you do.
1: Yeah, so to the core of it, Euphoria Foundation, founded by T and Emma, and it's a community-led LGBTQIAPN+ organization. It's focused on connection, belonging, education, and preventative well-being. So established in 2022 as Euphoria Social. Now it's actually going to DGR status. So we're applying for DGR status. It's an incorporated association. It's all volunteer-based. So no one's being paid. Everyone's bringing in their volunteer skills to support it. And the focus is on creating opportunities for people to really connect with each other and strengthen those community networks. I'll share with you, James, for example, at the 314 event we had last year, which is, of course, all about queer health and well-being. I met people who just arrived in Melbourne, had no friends, and just showed up. And by the end of the day, they had new friends that they'd made, and everyone was welcoming, open, and it was just really heartening to see. That's exactly what it's about.
0: I love the fact that it's LGBTIQA+PN. Tell us about the PN.
1: Well, it's all about creating inclusivity, not exclusivity. And so that's the whole point, is like, how do we make sure that everyone feels like it's part of it? Identify differently. And I think what T and Emma sought out to do from the very beginning is make sure that everyone feels like they've got a place. And that's what Euphoria Foundation is. It's not trying to be the biggest. It's not trying to be there for every single person. There's so many of us who have different spaces. It's what it's trying to do is to create a space for those who don't feel like they fit in, or they don't have a space where they can come out and, you know, connect with people.
0: I love Euphoria's social media posts, and it really conveys that diversity. It's not homogenous
1: in any way,
0: and I love that. I also love its strong arts focus. Yep. You know, it certainly has that. And so it brings together two dimensions that are really under attack at the moment with the rise of the far right and the growth of One Nation, which is diversity.
1: That's right.
0: And also the arts. Can you talk a bit about that? Because I think the organization becoming a foundation is really important at this time.
1: That's correct. And that's why we're actually holding on the 12th of September, coming Saturday in a couple of weeks, at Fitzroy North from 11 to 2. We're holding our very first 314 Multicultural Community Festival. Diversity for our community, the multiculturalism, and as an queer Arab, like, this is something that is really important for me. It's like, how do we showcase our diverse communities within our queer communities and ensure that everyone's got a voice and everyone feels like they belong, no matter where you come from, no matter what is going on across the board. And you're right, One Nation and what's going on right now globally, particularly in the US, is dividing us. It's actually creating environments where, particularly for trans people, for example, they're feeling unsafe, and safe spaces are becoming rarer. And so we've got to bring the arts to it. The arts are the way we can communicate with our communities and a society in general, and actually come together as human beings, recognize what we are as well in our multifaceted, you know, diverse ways, our queerness, our Arabness, our religious affiliations as well. You know, Muslim Arab community who've been involved, and the Muslim Asian community who've been involved, I've seen through 314 and other spaces now coming up, which is fantastic. That's important because we've got to show we're not all just this homogenous group. Ultimately, diversity is actually a beautiful thing, but we all have a common thing. We all want to live peacefully. We all want to have a roof above our heads. We all want to have good company. and we've got to build it. Like, when it's not there, let's build it and learn from, you know, our trans brothers and sisters who started so many of these movements.
0: One of the trademark moves, if you like, of fascism is attacking the arts. You must be conscious of that. I mean, you've got a political background. You must be really conscious of that. And that must be something that really kind of, you know, is in the back of your mind as a director of the Euphoria Foundation. Because organizations like yours will potentially be attacked if One Nation gets in.
1: That's right. No, we're very conscious of that already with Trump and what you see online, the hate that comes up on posts. And that's why creating safe space is important. Using art and platforms that allow people to express for themselves becomes even more important. And this is a danger we've got to ask ourselves. If people who are sprouting hate and using culture wars like Pauline Hanson, like Trump, and get into power, it's going to get worse. It's not just for those who are queer, not just people who are trans, not just for our LGBT community, for our broader community. I mean, they come for us first because it's the easy targets, but they're coming next for everybody else.
0: You mentioned, of course, you know, that you're a queer Arab. And one of the things that I love about emerging communities here in Melbourne are groups like, you know, Queer Muslim Naam, for example. What kind of a pipeline does Euphoria Social, Euphoria Foundation, as it now is, have with other kind of, you know, activist organisations, if you like? Because you are an activist organisation as well as being an arts and community organisation, right?
1: Oh, it's funny you say that. Well, I don't think we see ourselves as an activist organisation per se. You know, I think it's maybe the reality of our lives as queer people is it's an activist's life. It's political, right? Ultimately, it's like saying art is not political. It is political. When you aren't allowed to say what you think or what you feel, it becomes political. So I guess that's true. But definitely what we're doing is working towards building things across the entire calendar that give people the opportunity to come together to experience the practice of the 314 movement, for example, which is around gratitude, it's around breathing, it's around having purpose. And things like Lanterns of Pride is something we're building next year. We know during midsummer will come during Lunar New Year. So we're working on Lanterns of Pride event as well with our LGBTQIA PN plus focus. So it's really about that cultural identity, connection and belonging for everyone, and how do we create spaces for that. So anyone who wants to get involved can get involved. You know, we've got obviously a membership program that allows people to support because it's all volunteer led, and we always welcome people who want to put things together and, you know, give a helping hand.
0: I'm fascinated by the 314 movement. What can you tell us about it, like its origins?
1: Yes. Look, this came about, and I have to credit T so much for this. They wanted to make sure that there's a space where for queer people around our mental well-being, there's a conversation that's had. Like, we don't talk about that in particularly from a queer perspective. And we talk about mental health from a variety of perspectives. We have, you know, there's lots of different ways that it comes about, but there's no one day where we actually recognize mental health for LGBTQIAPN plus people. So that's where 314 came together. And as a board, when T first came in and said, I'd like to do this. And we thought, you know, how does this fit in with the rest of Euphoria Social and how we're bringing people together? And in fact, it completely fits in.
0: Totally. I mean, that's a big part of, you know, queer health, really, is the focus on community, but also what kind of, you know, emerges through community, which is arts, which is performance, which is social events. And I see this thread constantly, you know, of queer mental health running through all kinds of organisations in the health sphere and in the art sphere and in the community sector generally.
1: Exactly. And 314 isn't meant to be a counselling or clinical mental health support space, but it's about how do we allow that to be used widely across the community and connect those spaces, because that's really important. So without social connection, without combating loneliness in our communities, and without having conversations, we don't allow people to get to those services. I've spoken to a lot of young people who have said, I don't know how to get to those services, particularly in more conservative communities, say in the Arab community or in the Muslim community. And there's a lot of sort of homophobia that's hidden, particularly self-hate. And in helping people who don't understand that because of espoused conservative values that are projected onto them by community at large as well, and not necessarily coming from religion or culture back in places like Lebanon, for example, where there's a thriving queer scene. We've got to create a space where they can have those conversations and know where the services are. And so when you give social license and social space where you can talk, then people can seek the help they need. And that's very important.
0: Well, people are so disconnected at the moment, which is so bizarre because we're all, you know, connected on our phones, you know.
1: It's like a shallow connection, isn't it? It's just like face value through social media.
0: Well, people don't know where to go because so many of the places to go to actually don't exist. They're just kind of, you know, constructs online. And so that's why your organization is so vital, Euphoria Foundation, because it's actually a real organization, real places, real people, real meetings. And that is just so important. It's so invaluable at the moment. We need to be more diverse with how we do that. And you are.
1: Thank you. No, and that's so important in real life. And I know online community is so important to building safe spaces, but actually also being able to go somewhere where you know you don't have to do anything. You don't have to partake in anything. You can sit on the side. You can have a quiet zone. Or you can go in and talk to a random and everybody will be welcoming. That's what Euphoria Foundation does. I know the first time I met T and Emma and saw their first event, I went to the first ever event as a counselor. And I went, wow, you're creating a space. You're not here to do anything but create a space where people feel safe to engage in whatever way they want. And there's been learnings along the way and that's built. And I guess that's the transition from Euphoria Social to Euphoria Foundation. And this is where the event around, I guess, the People's Choice Awards and the gala.
0: I was going to ask you about that because, I mean, it is just gone whoosh. You know, it happens during Pride Month, a lot on during Pride Month, that's I've got to add. But tell us about the People's Choice Awards because they are really lovely.
1: It's continued to build and get stronger and stronger. Like the whole idea behind it, I think, really simply, if I can put it this way, is a lot of people in the queer community don't get a chance to put on a tux or dress up and go to a nice dinner and celebrate. Often it's priced out for a lot of people. And what T and Emma wanted to do at the time in our conversation is let's create the space where people who don't normally go to these things get a chance to. And also let's celebrate community by community. We're really, from day one, no award is given by the board or by T or Emma or any of the volunteers. It's actually community making the decisions on who's being given an award, who should be recognized, who is being nominated. And so we're finding ourselves actually opening nominations earlier and earlier because people want to have a go, want to put people forward, and it's fantastic. And what you see on the night is just an explosion of life, of love, and people coming together. And I've met so many people at each gala, and it's always been wonderful. It's a space where you can dress up, you can have fun, you can celebrate as a community, but celebrate some wonderful things people are doing. It's actually almost, you forget who are the winners. Everyone's a winner in that room. And everyone who's been nominated has been nominated by someone who thinks value of them and thinks that they've done something tremendous. And that's what's important.
0: What I love about it as well is it's happening during Pride Month and there is just so much on. Like the weekend of the People's Choice Awards, there were so many events happening. And I guess for organisers, on one level, that's a bit of a pain. But on the other hand, for the community, there's so many options, which is kind of what we need, you know, options for face-to-face connections. Because, I mean, we were talking before. I mean, I remember once there was the Also Foundation's directory, you know, and you could go through that and there would be, you know, a list of social groups, you know, as long as your arm. And there's still directories floating around there, but everything seems to have shrunk. And so that's why I think this kind of, you know, focus that you have is so important.
1: That's right, yeah. And I think this is what's happened. I think the pandemic had a big impact on people's social lives.
0: People didn't recover.
1: They didn't recover. We haven't recovered, to be honest, like everywhere. And so, and this came out of the pandemic, I guess, as a way to bring back social connection. But how do you make sure these things are sustainable? And that's what's important. And the whole idea behind this is actually empowering volunteers and others to come forward. T&M have been so good at just saying, actually, we're founders, but we don't own this thing. We all as a community own this, and everyone is welcome to come in and start building as part of this. And that's why you see this kind of go and explore. But really, Euphoria Foundation, the vision is to build a well-being movement for LGBTQI people. That's the point.
0: Jamel, just quickly, I have to ask you this. You were a Melbourne City Council. Do you miss politics?
1: Well, I have to say, not really. I've got to say the state of politics gets worse and worse. I am so glad not to necessarily be in there. I do feel that we do need to do something about getting good people into politics, non-politicians. We need people who aren't career politicians in politics, and we do need to start changing the conversation so that this corrosive, divisive language and culture wars that are being fought by the One Nation needs to stop.
0: Jamel Hakim from the Euphoria Foundation, always great to see you at 3CR. Thanks so much for coming in.
1: Thanks, James.
0: He's BB Sabina.

local band, BB, Sabina there with In Between. You're listening to In Your Face here on 3CR with James, and here is Milo, another local artist from the EP Cause and Effect, and this track's called Mood.

Melbourne queer artist Milo there with Mood from his EP Cause and Effect. Heading up to Sydney now. This is TLO Sydney. This is a new release. This track's called Ocean Boy. And real soon, TLO Sydney will be joining us on the line. But yep, here it is, their new track, Ocean Boy.

0: TLO Sydney there, Ocean Boy, and they join us on the line. Welcome to 3CR, welcome to Melbourne, welcome to In Your Face.
1: Thank you, James.
0: Love the track. Tell us about the vocals.
1: Straight into it. Lovely. Thanks for loving the track to start with. Vocals, and before we have a bit of a discussion about that after, have been created via technology, so AI. Everything else is obviously my creative direction, my emotional journey, my thoughts, and my story.
0: I love the AI factor because the reality is that's kind of what the music video is projecting as well, that we live in an era of deep fakes, of AI fantasy, and that kind of taps into the meaning of the song, you know, the online fantasy, if you like, through the social media world, yeah?
1: Look, you're totally right. Technology is definitely taking over. And if you talk about, how to make music, it can be a production method or it can be replacing a production. For me, it's a method. I think it's more authentic that way. But you're also right when you refer to it as AI and online world replacing your authentic experience in general. And also, especially in the dating world, as we all know. And I'm not sure if you listen to another song, Mask for Mask, is especially about that. You're right. It's more and more taking over, isn't it?
0: Absolutely, absolutely. Now, I love the music video to Ocean Boy, which has just recently dropped, and an amazing location. You filmed it at Bondi Beach. Tell us about the filming process, and when did you film it?
1: This is a very good question again. James, the whole video is, funny enough, AI, and it is scary how real I look on the video, actually. the filming film that happens in my living room, I'm literally on my computer, telling her exactly how I want the picture to look like. Have about 30 versions until I have it right, and then I move on to the next scene. And then in the end, it all goes into Final Cut Pro, and we'll be finalized there. So all technology-based.
0: Wow. So were you actually, you weren't at Bondi Beach at all. You were basically transposing your image onto Bondi. Is that how it worked? Or did you actually do some filming at Bondi and then edit it? Like, how did it work?
1: Yeah, good question. I work with photos as a base. So I have been at the locations taking photos, and I use that then for AI to create the room for me and use my avatar then obviously to be in those spaces.
0: Wow, that is so fascinating. And that's kind of where music's going now, isn't it? Music videos.
1: I agree. All music in these days has an element of AI. And as I said before, you can use it in your advantage to express your stories better. As you also know, a lot of people just use AI to mass produce. That is also happening, and I think it's a healthy discussion to have. Look, in the end, AI is there. It will be used. It will be more and more. And what is important is if the audience can connect with your story and the emotion behind it. And I'm sure in the future, not too far in the future, it will just be seen as another tool of production method.
0: What I actually love about the track is the emotional resonance of the lyrics, you know, and that is very much you. I mean, you wrote those lyrics. You put the song together and it really does have an emotional narrative. Can you focus on that emotion?
1: Yeah, look, it's totally my story, and probably the lyrics is what I work longest and most on. So originally I have an acting background, so I always was kind of, attached to how to express emotion through lyrics, through text, through dialogue. And getting that right, but also keeping it universal enough so other people can tap into that is probably the biggest, not probably, that is the biggest part of my work. The whole Ocean Boy story started kind of after coming out of a long-term relationship, my first dating experience after many, many years. The market had changed quite a bit, let's say like that. So probably my expectations to start with weren't as realistic as they should have been. On the other hand, I had someone who was also, fighting their demons in white light, as it says in the song. I looked perfect to the outside, but I also had a lot to deal with. So two men go on a beautiful journey to start with and abruptly ended, and then the story is just about how do you deal with that? How much do you accept your own influence? How much anger do you allow? And in the end, you just have to let go and move on.
0: So your own story was really the underlay, if you like. It was the recipe for the song, and your emotions are really what is captured in that beautiful emotional resonance of the tune.
1: Thank you, James. You're totally right. All my music, every single song is 100% based on my stories. The album, which drops in October, is all about my journey coming out of the long-term relationship until I find my new partner. which is about a 2.5 to 3 year period of time. That was extraordinary roller coaster style from very high to very low and all of the in-betweens. So now I've kind of put that into the album to kind of process that, but to express this and also to let other people share my journey, but also tap into their journeys by listening to it.
0: I'm really fascinated because Melbourne and Sydney are so similar but so different. You know, on the one hand, they're in the same country.

0: Look, I feel Sydney is obviously is my home, and I love Sydney. I'm not a lot connected to the community as such. Like, I'm not going out every weekend to the community, or I only have gay friends or something like that. I'm a pretty normal person that happens to be gay. I'm not defining my whole life about being gay, and I think the emotion behind being gay is universal anyway. I feel, if anything, the stereotype would be that probably our Sydney-siders are a little bit more on the outside and on the surface, while the Melbourne people are probably more looking for a deeper connection. If that's true or not, I'll leave it to anyone else to assess, but that's what I've heard.
1: Tell us about the journey that brought you to Sydney.
0: So actually, quite uninteresting. It was career-related. My previous partner had a job offer here in Australia, and I was working for an Australian company in Germany. And then we thought we'd just give it a go. And if, you know, things go wrong, we just fly back home. And yeah, 17, 18 years later, gosh, time flies, I'm still here, yeah.
1: Wow. And of course, having that German background is so fascinating, especially at the moment where there's, you know, the rise of the far right there. And what are your kind of, you know, feelings about what's happening in Germany?
0: I still follow German politics quite a bit, to be honest. And it is very concerning that the far right is growing and growing, especially in the new part of Germany. I don't think it's necessarily meant to be anti-gay or anything like that. I think politics in general, and we see similar patterns in the US, fails to speak the language of the people and to understand their problems. It is concerning. We'll have a few elections coming up in Germany shortly, state elections, not federal, and the outcome might actually be very concerning. So I'm watching that closely, and hopefully many undecided voters will prove the polls wrong, let's say like that.
1: I watched a documentary recently where people were talking about, you know, the impact of the far right on the arts community, and people were saying, well, look, you know, where exactly are we in Germany at the moment? Are we at the beginning of something? Are we in the middle of something? Are we at the end of something? You know, where exactly are we in this cycle? What are your thoughts on that?
0: I think it depends on which region of Germany you're referring to. I hope we are kind of towards the end of the cycle, and, you know, as soon as it looks like there will be one state in Germany where the far right will be in power within the next 6 weeks. And I hope as soon as they're in power, people realize nothing gets better actually than before. At the moment, there's always the benefit of being the opposition. You can always cry very loud, government is doing everything wrong, but are not accountable themselves. So I hope there's a wake-up call coming very soon. I think we have some positive signs from Hungary, where, you know, we had a change of government recently that was more towards the middle and left again. So there are positive signs, but it's definitely a very concerning time, and I think everyone needs to be involved in politics and obviously make the decision based on their own opinions.
1: Absolutely. Pivoting to music, pivoting back to that, what are you working on at the moment? I mean, I know the single's just dropped and the music video's just been released, but are you penning something else at the moment?
0: Look, I originally obviously have acting background. I did comedy for a while. The album is finalized, so there's a couple more songs released before the album drops in October. I am thinking, how do I combine now from a show perspective and life perspective, how do I combine comedy and my music? I don't have the answers to all of it yet, but I spend more and more time on the creative concept, and I have some very lovely ideas already. I do a little test run very shortly with a very selected audience, and then we take it from there.
1: Wow, that is so exciting about the album. What's it called?
0: Probably Back Into Light. That's the working title so far. I might change my mind. But it refers to that long road I had to go coming out of the relationship, losing a lot of support coming out of that, and then obviously finding my way back into my new relationship, which straight into Sucks, which was my first song that was actually published, is actually the last chapter of the journey.
1: Wow. And how many tracks are on the album?
0: Most likely 12.
1: Wow. So it really is a substantial piece of work. That is so incredibly exciting. And tell us a little bit about the upcoming single.
0: So Ocean Boy is probably the first one where we get the more emotional. So Straight Into Spark is obviously the happy ending, if you want to call it like that. The beautiful story how my partner and I met and had that spark together. Mask to Mask is a little bit of a satiric view on the dating culture, especially online culture, that's released. So now-

0: I'll be starting getting more into the emotional journey of my last 3 years. And that just gets more and more from song release to song release. There was a lot of things I had to learn along the way, and putting that into lyrics was a quite therapeutic process for me, actually, to be honest. And I hope listeners will find themselves in the lyrics and in the music and can refer to that.
1: It is amazing how you're looking at combining your music career with comedy. Tell us how that's going to manifest, because that really is, that's niche.
0: That it is indeed. Yes, you're right. But I also think having so much lyric and so much story for pop, lighthouse music, whatever you want to call it, is probably also not as common. I always look to do something different than it has been done before. And I'm a storyteller in general. I think that's where my acting started. I always wanted to tell a story. I always wanted to capture people into the story, take them on a journey. And I think the combination of having something very funny followed by some more emotional music or emotional processing music is actually a very interesting amplitude of emotions you can bring on stage at the same time. So connecting the dots there is probably going to be the tough part. But then again, I feel as sarcastic German, I'm sure I'll find a way.
1: Well, Timo Lorenzen, a.k.a. TLO Sydney, Ocean Boy is a beautiful track. You should be very proud of it. You should be very proud of the music video. Can't wait to hear the album. And thank you so much for joining us today on 3CR. It's been great to chat with you.
0: Thank you so much, James. I appreciate it. You take care.
1: You too. Cheers.
0: Bye.
1: The wonderful TLO Sydney there.

0: David Bowie there with DJ. I am out of here. A Friday rave is up next, followed by Slacker Radio. Have a great weekend, everybody. We'll catch you next week on In Your Face.
1: Oh, what about this?
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4: 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My name's Jacob.
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4: Yes, that's right. It's another Friday Rave this week. Jacob and I aren't in the studio with you, so you're listening via the wonders of modern technology at 8:55 a.m. on your old school dial via 3CR Digital or via your favourite podcast client if you're listening back. Now, given that currently there is the AUKUS, submissions are open for the AUKUS independent review at the moment, and a group that Jacob and I are involved with called Renegade Activists, we're currently working on our submission. But we thought that it might be a good time to revisit back in 2021, in October, just after the AUKUS announcement was made in September, the month before. Renegade Activists put together a series of online webinars engaging and asking activists, academics, scholars, policy people. We had a host of guests on those talking about all of the multifaceted things of AUKUS. Now, a lot of the talk has been focused around nuclear submarines, and which we know now, you know, we've always said that we're not going to get them. And so we're going to be discussing a few of those too. And while these segments don't really get into AUKUS Pillar 2, if you're a regular listener to a Friday Rave, you would have heard us banging on about AUKUS Pillar 2 a whole lot, which we think is underlying in the subs are kind of the smokescreen, I guess. But almost 5 years ago now, today we're going to be hearing from Guy Rundle, Dimity Hawkins, Tale Mangione and Emma Shortis at the time in 2021 when they were talking about AUKUS and the intersecting issues with it that had just come out just after the announcement. And I think that it's a good time to revisit that now. Don't forget, we've got the fundraiser at 3:03 tomorrow for Community Radio 3CR starting at 7 p.m. called Political Rudical. And we'll be back at you next week. But for this, here is some recordings from the Raucous Anti-AUKUS Caucuses 1 and 2 from 2021.
6: AUKUS is the Australia-Britain-United States agreement on a whole bunch of things. It's announced on the 15th of September, and it commits the three countries to joint activity on high-tech warfare and defence using naval warfare, quantum technologies, cyber military, robotics, and autonomous weapons. Those were the things mentioned in the press release, which is all we really have of AUKUS at the moment. The most publicised part of this has been the building of 8 nuclear submarines for Australia, sharing US nuclear technology and necessitating full nuclear facilities in Australian ports. Clinton's going to talk about that in detail. But delivery of these subs, if they happen at all, is decades away. So the AUKUS deal is a major shift in global alliances, but it's as much about a shift in the rhetoric of power as the reality of power, I would argue. previous and current alliances in a post-colonial world have sought some sort of regional justification, whether it's legitimate or not. ANZUS being based around the Pacific, or the new current parallel quad arrangements of Australia, the US, India and Japan as a sort of mega region. AUKUS is an unashamed return to notions of global control by three nations allied on the basis of a shared cultural and historical background, and the presumption that that creates a stronger union, and that that union is somehow legitimate across the whole face of the world. The prompt for such an alliance has come from the United States and represents the second part of a pivot to Asia strategy, which was inaugurated by Barack Obama. The pivot to Asia is overwhelmingly about the notion that China will be the US's great global competitor, rival and adversary in the decades to come. That will determine the shape of the world. And really, the TPP trade deal was the first and failed attempt to create this pivot to Asia, TPP always being about geopolitical concerns rather than trade itself. The rapid withdrawal from Afghanistan that we just saw was the prelude to the second stage, which was why nobody really cared that it was such a shambles. And, you know, AUKUS is now the leading element of this new pivot to Asia. So the US and its allies and its train of sycophants in the media claim that AUKUS and other things are a response to a new and aggressive expansionist policy by China. China, in turn, claims that it is simply returning to a full presence in the world after decades in which it was turned inwards and which it had deliberately minimized its global sort of footprint. But it also claims that its specific moves are in the South China Sea and elsewhere are in response to US attempts to encircle it, to engage its regional rivals in an alliance against it, and to delegitimate its own claims within the region. So at the moment, much of this turns on the question of the South China Sea, which China made a substantial claim on in the 1930s before the communist takeover in 1949. And so we have a situation where both China and Taiwan draw on that 1930s claim to argue for a large section of the South China Sea, which is, you know, in contravention of the law of the sea as it currently stands. The crucial part of the rhetoric in states like Australia and the UK that gains public support for the idea that this is something more than a regional dispute between China and its neighbours, it seems to me, is the implicit exceptionalist claims of the US that all other nations must restrain themselves and stick to their regional spheres, while the US claims the world as its global and regional sphere at the same time and its legitimate extension of operation. And that obviously draws not simply on its accumulated military power, it also draws on the ideology of its exceptionalism as a representation of, you know, human, the true picture of what the human future is, the last best hope of humanity, as it were. So this puts us in a situation where China is accused of expansion for breaking the law of the sea. The US refuses to sign the law of the sea. So the legitimation is based overwhelmingly on whiteness, global whiteness. The US and Australia and the UK are unified by that. And that is an extraordinary sort of move in our era, that they would so unashamedly put that back together and abandon any pretense of colonial things. What it does chiefly in our terms is it draws us into a US command structure in which there's no place for Australia to have both a dual dialogue with China and other nations about its defence, even while it's in a defence alliance with the US, but it also creates a command structure in which we have no initiative to exit should there come to a situation of tension. And that's what we've really got to focus on, it seems to me, in a campaign against it. I think there's large support for the US alliance in Australia, but as the Iraq War and the Vietnam War showed, there's much less support for its adventures and the actual ramifications of that. So AUKUS is soft and we can target it that way. Thanks very much.
7: Our next speaker is someone who I've known for a long time and who's been working on, well, not just nuclear issues, but specifically the campaign to utterly eliminate nuclear weapons from the planet. She's a founder of the International Campaign to Abolish Nuclear Weapons, but last night in a Renegades gig, as ever, she speaks not with an organisational hat on, but no one's hat but her own, Dimity Hawkins. But tell me, how do you see AUKUS as impacting on that larger campaign?
8: Well, it has a lot of impacts, Jacob, as we will get into, no doubt, and as we have already gotten into. But first, I wanted to acknowledge that I'm speaking tonight from Naam on the lands of the Wurundjeri people and pay my respects to the elders of this place, both past and present. And just note again that since the time of the first invasion in 1788, this nation has been beholden to militarism by foreign powers. And tonight's topic is just further evidence of a new wave. As Guy and Clinton have already pointed out, of course, the nuclear-powered attack subs are just one of the few parts of the recently announced AUKUS agreement that we have any details on. And even then, those details are fleeting and opaque at best. There's been lots of talk in the last couple of weeks about Trojan horses, a foot in the door, the thin edge of the wedge, and I agree that nuke subs could be any or all of these. The larger issues here, and I think this is in line with what Clinton was just saying, are the ways in which this aggressive announcement of nuclear submarines play into the hands and agendas of nuclear-armed nations. Richard Tanter has reminded us that there are three groupings of nuclear-armed states now, of nuclear states, relating to nuclear states now. There's the nuclear-possessing states, of which there are nine. There are nuclear-supporting or umbrella states such as Australia, NATO, Japan and South Korea, which make up about 30 states. And now there are the nuclear banned states, which means those 56 who have now ratified or 86 who have signed so far to the nuclear ban. The proposal to nuclearise Australian military submarines leads Australia down a path that ties us much further into a forever partnership with nuclear possessor states who will run our military, including with nuclear powered subs using highly enriched uranium. So is this interoperability or intractability? President Biden is carrying on the legacy of nuclear possession. Current estimates say his finger hovers over the button of an arsenal of around 1,800 deployed nuclear weapons today. Many of them are on high trigger alert, ready to be launched within minutes. And the UK are no princes of peace in this either. The UK have currently deployed a further 120 nuclear weapons. Between them, including those not currently deployed, these two countries alone possess around 5,745 nuclear weapons. Despite this, the Treaty on the Prohibition of Nuclear Weapons, or the TPNW, came into force in January of this year. The current Australian government does not support this treaty. With a sustained adherence to the concept of Australian security being tied to US nuclear weapons capabilities through extended nuclear deterrence, along with our hosting of certain US facilities, the Australian government has been in a de facto nuclear alliance in ways for decades. But through strong advocacy, resistance, and sheer determination, the push for a nuclear-capable military and associated nuclear industries has been held back for decades too. We have seen nuclear plans fall in the face of broad community opposition time and again. We will be seeing Australian nuclear resistance again now, front and centre, working against this new version of nuclear colonialism. On the day that the nuclear subs were announced, Prime Minister Morrison was quick to claim Australia is not seeking to establish nuclear weapons or establish a civil nuclear capability. But he was just as quick to shy away from signing the TPNW. The treaty completely prohibits nuclear weapons, including having them stationed, deployed from, or installed on territory of states' parties. The treaty also bans nations from assisting, encouraging, or inducing anyone to engage in any activities that support the possession or use or threat of use of nuclear weapons. In our region, we have many states who have joined the TPNW. Those include 10 of the Pacific Island Forum states. 9 ASEAN states are either parties to the treaty or have signed so far. There are many looking again at how the AUKUS nuke subs will contravene or impact on a range of international laws, such as Clinton pointed out with the law of the sea. But there's also those that have signed up to the TPNW, the South Pacific Nuclear Free Zone Treaty, and also, of course, the Nuclear Non-Proliferation Treaty. For many here in the Pacific, though, it is hard to avoid the obvious that these are the same players, the US, UK, and France, that conducted hundreds of nuclear tests across our region last century. They are now claiming to protect our peace and our security. This region has identified over and again that our greatest security threat is climate change. Further nuclear risk to the Blue Pacific, whether through nuclear accidents, targeting, waste, or war fighting, are unwanted and unnecessary. We do not need to nuclearize Australia's military submarines. We do not need to encourage, enable, or bind our security to nuclear weapons. We do not have to continue the nuclear colonialism that we have seen and felt for so much of the last century. We can and should be de-escalating nuclear warfighting plans, seeking nuclear justice for past harms, and saving humanity from future nuclear threats. We can and should be joining the Nuclear Ban Treaty. We can and we will continue to work for a nuclear-free Australia within a nuclear-free Pacific.
7: Now, sometimes when we're working on these kind of issues, we concentrate on whiz-bang weapons and sexy submarines and government policies, but it's important to remember that the first point is always the impact it has on the people on the ground. Our next speaker, Talay Mangione, new to a Friday rave, has been working on these issues for some years in the Pacific against nuclear weapons.
9: Yeah, I think it's deeply unsettling for a lot of Pacific people based on their history. And before I begin, I'd like to acknowledge that I'm currently living and working on the lands of Ngunnawal and Ngambri people here in Canberra. So today I'm speaking with you as a Pacific Studies educator in Australia and a member of Young Solwara Pacific, a regional movement comprised of a constellation of activists from the Pacific that stand for a nuclear-free and independent Pacific. As a woman of Fijian heritage who grew up in Sydney, I'm quite well acquainted with how Australia and big powers like the UK and US of AUKUS views the Pacific in a historical and contemporary sense. Our ocean, which accounts actually for 1/3 of the world's surface area, is viewed through a white colonial gaze that perpetuates a false narrative. Our Pacific region is constantly belittled, viewed as empty, void, and just a crossing point between several big important land masses. And yet conveniently, nearly all colonial powers from the late 19th century rushed to plant their flags on our islands and claim them as their own. For centuries, Indigenous populations and islands have been seen as tiny, insignificant, and on the margins of global affairs, geopolitics, and international relations. But as the nuclear history of the Pacific demonstrates, we are on the front line and centre of all these things. Most Australians have no idea that the Indigenous land of this country and our Pacific neighbours have been sacrifice zones for the interests of nuclear colonialism. 318 atmospheric and underground nuclear tests took place of what is currently known as the Marshall Islands, Australia, Kiribati, and French Polynesia, when they were territories or colonies of the powers of America, the UK, Australia, and France, respectively. The fallout didn't just conveniently end at the end of a state border drawn in the ocean. Nuclear fallout was transboundary harm and impacted many countries across the Pacific. What's more is that the Pacific has historically been a site of many instances of improper nuclear waste dumping, nuclear storage, and nuclear power gone wrong, like in the case of Fukushima. In addition, United States military bases and port facilities are likely to store these weapons with their vessels carrying them with this neither confirm or deny policy. AUKUS and these nuclear submarines that Australia plans to build are just another extension of this nuclear architecture in the Pacific, which is a world that has actively resisted and protested it for decades. The first step to building solidarity with Pacific peoples is education of everyday Australians about their place within the region and how we are vastly out of step with the needs and wants of Pacific peoples. How are most of the deaths at DFAT nowadays dedicated to the Pacific Islands? And I'm wondering if they know the names of Mururoa, Whangataufa, Bikini, Kiramati, Johnston, Emu Field, Maralinga, and Montebello. As a young person growing up in Australia, you're rarely taught anything about the Pacific within our school system, besides maybe a Kokoda track story bound out in all types of Anzac mythology. And we see ourselves as completely divorced from the Pacific region, with no sense of our former colonial past, with territories like New Guinea and Nauru, to just generally widespread and continuing economic imperialism. Instead, it's framed as either a holiday retreat or a place with corrupt, unstable, aid-dependent or hungry governments. Only very recently and very suddenly has Scott Morrison attempted a diplomatic step up in the region. And this is a very transparent move to counter China and with America. Now he's calling islanders his Pacific family, or Ovale, as you say in Fijian, while at the same time agreeing to this military submarine pact without any consent of Pacific leaders. And in my opinion, as a Pacific person living in Australia, Australia's historically flippant approach, plus their neocolonial policy decisions like AUKUS, is not family behavior. Family in this instance means knowing, valuing, and learning about Pacific people's cultural diversity, their history, their relationships, and stemming political dynamics here. There's potential for true kinship and solidarity on an equal playing field instead of unequal paternalistic big brother and little brother scenarios. I think Australians should learn that the Pacific time and time again has stood up for a nuclear-free and independent Pacific from the grassroots to governmental levels for over four decades. Australia should listen to our Pacific leaders like Prime Minister Taneti Ma'amau of Kiribati, who recently said the AUKUS nuclear submarine deal puts the Pacific at risk, or Reverend James Bhagwan from the Pacific Conference of Churches, who said AUKUS strikes at the heart of Pacific regionalism. AUKUS puts a target on the backs of my family and friends in the islands, and I think nuclear submarines are not a peaceful solution to anything. So a key priority for issues of our region are definitely climate change and COVID-19. We need to recenter these. I think we can all agree here that this is where Australian tax dollars need to go, not to a new Cold War.
10: So Emma Shortis is a historian and author of Our Exceptional Friend, Australia's Fatal Alliance with the United States. She argues that we need to take a fresh and unflinching look at our so-called special relationship with the United States. You may have heard her or seen Emma on ABC radio or television, such as The Drum Today and ABC podcast Russia, if you're listening, and The Signal. And she's also a regular guest on Triple R Radio. So Emma, welcome to the Raucous Anti-AUKUS Caucus, and thanks for being with us.
11: Thanks for having me.
10: So in your book, you've researched the history and relevance of the ANZUS Alliance, that is the Australian-New Zealand-US Alliance. How does the AUKUS agreement change the alliance as it stands now?
11: Well, Liz, I don't think it so much changes the alliance as kind of reinforces and broadens and deepens the historical trajectory of that alliance. So since the ANZUS, the Australian-New Zealand-United States Security Treaty, was signed 70 years ago this year, it's been a big year for the alliance, there has been a kind of continued doubling down and, as I said, kind of broadening and deepening and a building of architecture around this security relationship with the United States, where you see really a kind of historical pattern where, you know, some development or some acquisition of defence materiel, you know, is considered taboo, it's considered off limits, you know, something like, for example, having American troops on Australian soil, stationed on American soil, is understood as something just kind of politically untouchable, until it isn't, until all of a sudden we have an Obama administration pivot to Asia, and we have 2,500 American Marines on rotation through Northern Australia. And we're told through this narrative that that's quite different to having a permanent presence. But what you see is this kind of rhetorical building up and this kind of creeping logic of national security, where those previously untouchable, unthinkable things become obvious. And I think in that way, AUKUS very much fits into that narrative, where, you know, nuclear-powered submarines was considered untouchable, something Australia would never have, something the United States would never share with Australia, until it wasn't. And it follows that pattern of Australians ourselves having absolutely no say or no consultation in that deepening or broadening of the relationship. So in that sense, I think AUKUS makes kind of historical sense when we look at the history of Australia's relationship with the United States, which is not at all, though, I think, to minimise the significance of the acquisition, of course, of nuclear submarines, where you can see that logic playing out again. You know, it's not a huge rhetorical leap from nuclear submarines to a nuclear power industry in Australia, which the Australian Minerals Council is already gunning for, to nuclear-powered submarines with nuclear weapons. And once again, you can, I think you can completely see that happening without any consultation. You know, as scholars, as analysts, as activists, we can never underestimate the foundational racism of Australia's relationship with the United States. The common story goes, you know, that the ANZUS Treaty and this particular security alliance was born out of war and born out of the fact that the British Empire could no longer be relied upon to protect white Australia in the Pacific. And so Australian governments sought out, quite logically, another kind of white benevolent protector. And that's because from the foundation of this nation, white Australian governments have looked out into our region with fear, you know, so deeply aware of the fact that we live on stolen land and afraid really that that land is going to be stolen off us by the non-white countries in our region. And that's the foundational logic of this alliance. And it's something that, you know, in my experience speaking about our relationship with the United States, when we hear all this talk of shared values and shared democracy and shared history, that part of our shared history, which for both countries is foundational, is something that isn't confronted. And I think you are so right to highlight the need for that to be front and center of any confrontation that we have with the alliance and any attempt really to reform or rebuild Australia's role in the world.
10: And how do you envision Australian foreign policy without the ANZUS alliance? What form do you think it would take?
11: I wish I knew the answer to that question. I've had a super interesting conversation, in fact, with Jordan about this very question and what Australia might do. And, you know, in the kind of analyst crowd, like the international relations crowd, or what we could call like the foreign policy blob of Australian politics, there's this drive to have a kind of dot point of list of dot points of how Australia must conduct itself in the world, or to have kind of immediate solutions to how Australia can change its role in the world. Like, I wouldn't presume to be so arrogant to have the answers to Australia's role in the world and how we kind of fix the moral bankruptcy of this relationship. What I would say is that it has to involve, you know, we can't just ask, as many people do, for a little bit more independence for Australia when it comes to our relationship with the United States. You know, just asking for like a bit more wriggle room when it comes to our sovereignty, or worrying about what submarines mean for our sovereignty, isn't enough. There has to be a confrontation with that foundational question about Australia as a settler colony and how the analysis, the writing, the work, the activism that has already been done and has been done since, again, the foundation of this nation can inform that. It has to be a collective project. It can't be about individuals saying, oh, well, you know, Australia needs to pursue X, Y, and Z when it comes to the relationship. And that's messy and difficult, but I think it's necessary, and it's not naive to suggest that, you know, we can demand better from Australia's role in the world and from our relationship with the United States.
10: And I think if we can't deal with our colonial past as a nation, it's really hard to envisage any other conversations going forward with any other states, because our relationship between states is so, at the moment, is so deeply affected by racism and the history of Australian colonialism.
11: Yeah, totally. And you see that in, you know, when analysts kind of look at how, you know, how our Asian partners are viewing this relationship and this development with AUKUS, and what do they think about it, and how can we convince them that it's okay and it's not threatening. And I think that is, you know, firstly incredibly patronizing, but also kind of, again, skates over the fact that Australian governments have never dealt with our Asian neighbors in particular in good faith. And that is because of that foundational racism and the fact that ANZUS is born out of a fear of the yellow peril. And we have to, again, we have to make that front and center if we ever want to change that.
4: 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Join us at Bar 303 on High Street in Northcote on the 22nd of August from 7 p.m. A night of roots and dub music powered by the almighty Yabai Hi-Fi. 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A lineup of local sound system heavyweights on the decks. Striker D from Hardicle High Power, Joe Dubs from Solidarity Sound System, H and Jack from Goody's Hi-Fi, Lego, Martha, DJ Curly from 3CR's Cultural Kinetics, Degenerator, and Yabai. Hear from Joe Dubs on the politics of sound system, and of course a rave from Jacob and Mercedes. Tickets are $15 and can be found at ra.co by searching Political Rudicle, or check out Yabai Hi-Fi and 3CR on Facebook or Instagram. Political Rudicle, a 3CR Radiothon fundraiser, 22nd of August from 7 p.m. at Bar 303 in Northcote. There's a tram stop right out the front. A 3CR supporter.
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13: 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The following show is a repeat and may contain some out-of-date information.
14: The new reality sees the birth of McJobs and the death of traditional careers.
15: Stock market's crashing. Well, that's fine.
14: Coming out of college with a degree doesn't matter. No one can find work.
16: The whole idea of us being pegged.
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0: Man, I'm just so glad that our show is called Slacker Radio, because I haven't really come up with a thing to open today's show with.
1: No, there's no cold open.
0: There's no cold open today.
1: We've left the freezer door open on the cold opens, and they've all kind of...
0: They've thawed out.
1: Melted, yeah.
0: Yeah. And also, I have not yet uploaded last fortnight's show. It's still outstanding. And yeah, other people have got things they want from me, and I just haven't done that.
1: But this is the kind of work ethic you can come to rely on from us, is kind of
0: right?
1: Not doing it.
0: We've gamed sometimes. The nominative determinism kind of thing, and it's to our advantage. It's fantastic. Yeah. Welcome back to the weekend. We're not working too hard.
1: Not at all.
0: You're listening to Slacker Radio. My name's Tilda.
1: And I'm Jordan.
0: How you doing, my beloved friend?
1: Look, I've had a really tough fortnight. I've been embroiled in a Supreme Court action against the Victorian Liberal Party as to the status of my pre-selection.
0: Oh, no.
1: But I suppose I shouldn't complain, because while it's been hard, that is like the universal experience. Like, everyone's going through that at the moment, you know? So like, who am I to say, oh, I've got it tougher than everyone else who's embroiled in that same Supreme Court battle with the Victorian Liberal Party.
0: Like, it's just, who has not been embroiled in a Supreme Court battle over your pre-selection with the Victorian Liberal Party, throw the first stone.
1: It's the only game in town. So we're all kind of doing it tough in that regard at the moment, but you know, we make do.
0: We make do.
1: No, I've been good. I've been really good.
0: That's good.
1: How are you?
0: Yeah, I'm pretty good. Successful move in of a new housemate.
1: Beautiful.
0: That's been great. Fellow 3CR presenter from Breadline, Caitlin. Now lives at my house, so that's pretty good, huh?
1: Radio house.
0: It's been really nice having, I don't know, some company around the place. Yeah. And I've been looking way too hard into FM synthesis, frequency modulation synthesis, specifically phase modulation.
1: Okay.
0: Been trying to program in the pure data programming language, recreate the Yamaha 2612 FM synthesis chip included in the Sega Mega Drive. It's going okay. I've been spending a lot of time on it.
1: I bet.
0: It's fun. You know what? I enjoy most of the time I spend making music.
1: Yeah,
0: hobbies. I'm just going to put that up.
1: Hobbies are fun.
0: Hobbies are fun.
1: I don't know if you've heard this, but
0: learning things is fun.
1: Music is fun.
0: Yeah.
1: Especially like synthesis is really good in particular, because if your fingers are all crampy, you might not play the guitar that day, but like synthesis is like you get an immediate new sound when you make a change and you can kind of just really vibe with it. So
0: just
1: that's
0: move
1: awesome.
0: Those sliders around. Mm. Yeah, it's good. And besides that, the new Ghost in the Shell anime by Science Sadu, 2 episodes have come out. It rules so hard.
1: Now,
0: oh my God.
1: I haven't seen this show, but I have seen every single transgender lesbian woman on my Blue Sky timeline absolutely pop off about this. Is this...
0: It rules.
1: Is that kind of your experience with it as well?
0: Somewhat. Like, it does do a lot for us transgender lesbians out there. But also, I'm a huge fan of, like, the original ones from 1995 and the standalone complex series in the 2000s and stuff. But this is... Apparently, he's a lot closer to the original manga, which was very like chaotic and funny, and like it's super colorful and like laugh out loud hilarious kind of
1: that's
0: stuff.
1: Awesome.
0: Yeah, really really fast paced and like instead of this very serious like philosophical, you know, what is the nature of sentience and
1: a very dire dystopian kind of thing. Yeah,
0: yeah, but I don't know. The joy of making music. What is the nature of sentience? The Victorian Supreme Court, Liberal Party battle, these are all things.
1: Yeah, these are all seeds of future topics. And when I say future, I mean like the immediate future, because that's what we've got to talk about today.
0: We're talking short term, baby. Yeah. That's what we're going to get into in a bit. But first, I'm going to play a track by a band called CD Jesus.
1: Yeah.
0: You rolled up while I was putting this into the computer, Jordan.
1: It's good.
0: It's good, mate. Yeah. It's good. Yeah, this one is a cover of a band called The Human Instinct. They formed in 1969 in New Zealand, Aotearoa, and it features Maurice Greer on vocals, who was the vocalist of that band, so it's kind of cool. It's called Midnight Sun off the new CD Jesus. release.
1: I was going to say Hell Yeah just as a reflex, but that's the name of the album.
0: That's the name of the album. It's called Hell Yeah. Hell Yeah, yeah. And they got a song called Riff Song. It's like, just check this out. Do yourself a favor.
1: Yeah.
0: Midnight Sun, CDJs, catch you on the other side.

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1: Yeah, that's right. And just before the break there, we're listening to CD Jesus featuring Maurice Greer with Midnight Sun.
2: Mm. Oh. That was so good. And like, you just don't get that anymore so much, right? Like, the cost of living is so bad now that you can only afford like 8 bars of a guitar break. That's all millennials can put in their rented apartments, right? But back in the 60s, woo, you know?
1: Yeah. Oh, it's a good... It's a lucky time to be experiencing a guitar solo that long and that involved, that high up in the mix.
2: That hot, like...
1: Ooh. Just completely drowning everything.
2: Yeah.
1: The vocalist comes back in and it's like, all right, we're done with the guitar. No. We've got like 4 more minutes of guitar solo, in fact. Pretty good guitar, huh?
2: Yeah.
1: Pretty good guitar.
2: Pretty good guitar. I'd say it's quite good.
1: Well, let's hit it then.
2: Hit it.

0: Congratulations, CD Jesus, on your reception of the J. Mascus Memorial Award for Outstanding Services in the Field of the Electronic Guitar, the Maskey.
1: Well done, CD Jesus. Yeah, that's a well-deserved Maskey.
0: Well-deserved. Yeah. Some of the better guitar we've heard around here lately. Mm. You sent me a funny little picture earlier.
1: Oh, yeah.
0: Yeah, a little meme. You know, like it's the IBM kind of thing where it says a computer can never be held responsible for a decision, therefore a computer must never make it a management decision. Yeah. But you photoshopped it quite roughly to say
1: in my style. It's sort of

0: Music. Make a music.
1: Yeah.
0: Fantastic. Mm. Yes. That'll be relevant later. Oh, yeah. That'll be relevant later. Nice work. Also, a little shout out to the New International Bookshop with their red... what's it called? Oh, my goodness. I've forgotten. The book fair tomorrow. What's it's Big Red Book Fair. I was going to call it Little Red Book Fair. It's big.
1: They've got other books besides that one.
0: Yeah. I've heard that like everything's $5 or less, apparently. I'm sure there'll be some exceptions or whatever. You know. But yeah, some affordable theory out there tomorrow. If you're around Trades Hall, go check out Nibs. Anyhow, sentience. You got to be sentient to read, some might say, or at least to comprehend.
1: Mm.
0: What is sentience, and does it matter? And should we even talk about it?
1: And if it matters, should we just plow ahead anyway, right?
0: Yeah. Like... we have a little article here from futurism.com. Headline is, secretive Silicon Valley startup tries to quash interview, says it's definitely not working on growing brain-free organ sacs.
1: Great. End of article. We'll move on to the next thing because that's definitely not happening. And
0: not happening. Yeah.
1: I just, yeah, sure.
0: This one was penned by Maggie Harrison Dupre for Futurism. Last February, Alice Gilman, the co-founder and chief operating officer of a secretive Silicon Valley longevity startup called R3 Bio, sat for an interview with podcast Skyline Drive. In the interview, she discussed R3 Bio's aspirations to grow non-sentient humanoid life forms from which, in theory, they can grow and harvest organs for implantation into human bodies or to test future drugs and other treatments without the need for live animal testing. And that sounds like a laudable kind of goal to me.
1: Yeah, like a little bit sci-fi, but sure.
0: Yeah. We're obviously stepping into like uncomfortable territory on the start with like, okay, we're going to grow like humanoid things in a lab to harvest organs from, you know. But when you consider like the very obvious suffering of animals in animal testing scenarios and stuff like this, it's like, well, okay, you know.
1: Yeah.
0: Glad they're putting their minds to this. Quote, It's just pretty much a heart, lungs, and everything that you would find in a body, Gilman tells host and journalist Magnesh Hatikudur. It's not technically alive because it's exclusively the organs, and they're in this little biological platform that you can test on and you can map out the cross-organ interactions. So, like, already we're in kind of like murky territory.
1: Yeah.
0: It's just a bag of organs. Yeah. How can just a collection of organs be alive?
1: yeah, like I mean...
0: You mean, you and I, we have a soul that we received from God, obviously, so definitely. That makes us alive.
1: Yeah, yeah. and these organ bags don't. They're not endorsed by...
0: Yeah. They could never be consecrated as a priest.
1: They could never win a maskie.
0: They could never win a maskie.
1: Which is the same thing.
0: It's the same thing. Throughout the conversation, as Hatikudur notes, Gilman refers to these imagined unfeeling meat suits, which will ideally be born without brains, as, quote, organ sacs. Needless to say, is an ambitious and to many fundamentally unsettling concept that raises plenty of nagging bioethical questions, a reality that the company is clearly wrestling with as it entertains the idea in public. Quote, I try not to be scary to an average person.
1: What an amazing quote. Normally, you wouldn't... Like, I also do that. I try not to be scary to an average person, but I don't say that out loud. It kind of undermines the whole deal if you have to say that.
0: Months after this interview took place, however, Gilman has fought to keep it under wraps, as Skyline Drive told Futurism. Why? It's not exactly clear. About a week before the podcast episode was set to air, producers for the Skyline Drive reached out to Gilman to fact-check the conversation. To their surprise, Gilman responded that the episode be postponed. Despite describing imagined organ sacs in detail, she denied that R3 Bio was working on the concept for now, period, and declined to say what it was working on instead. Gilman didn't argue that the interview was factually incorrect. Instead, the podcast team said she vaguely referred to R3 Bio as a, quote, federal asset. Well, that's not scary.
1: Not at all.
0: To an average person.
1: Mm.
0: Oh, you can't put the podcast up because we're a federal asset.
1: Yeah, we make organ sacs for the Department of Forestry.
0: seemingly implying that she had to tread lightly due to government involvement. To be certain,

0: Federal asset usually implies some kind of ownership or domain over something held by the federal government, which would imply that the federal government is investing in a company that's claimed to have worked on, quote, organ sex. She also insisted that what she said in her nearly two-hour-long interview was all theory and opinion. So, interesting. Just yeah. already very interesting. It's kind of like, I don't know, if you're going to pull the interview saying, it's because I'm a federal asset, yeah. is one of the weirder ways.
1: And so, am I to, if, you know, reading between the lines, is it that she went on and spoke for 2 hours about the sacks, talked up the sacks, and then in the period between the interview and then when the podcast was supposed to go live, they then became a federal asset? Because, like, if they were already a federal asset, I wouldn't have talked about the sacks to begin with, right? So...
0: either that or Johnny Government has come knocking saying, hey, that two-hour interview you did a few months ago, you told everyone about the sacks, that we don't want to admit the existence of the sacks.
1: No, this is, yeah, we've got to keep this under wraps.
0: Yeah, please. walk it back, walk it back. So R3 Bio only recently burst into the public sphere. In March, it announced its existence in a Wired article in which R3 Bio told a magazine that it was specifically working to create organ sacs. Company investor Boyang Wang elaborated on the idea, telling Wired that, quote, replacement is probably better than repair when it comes to treating diseases or regulating the aging process in the human body, and that, quote, if we can create a non-sentient, headless bodyoid for a human being, that will be a great source of organs.
1: No, I hate that phrase more than I hate the phrase organ sacs. I think that's probably why they settled on that and not bodyoid.
0: Non-sentient, headless bodyoid. It just makes you imagine just like everything but the head, just like a guy.
1: Yeah.
0: floating in a tank.
1: Yeah, like kind of like the dummy from Mythbusters that they shoot bullets at, but without the head, and it's full of organs.
0: But R3 Bio's ambitions seemingly go far beyond, quote, organ sacs. A few days after the Wired piece ran, MIT Technology Review published a deep dive about R3 Bio's apparent aspirations, and its co-founder John Schlöndorn, a self-described, quote, biological designer, who has given confidential talks about, quote, full body replacement and recent lab progress towards making replacement bodies. Mitch McConnell, are you listening?
1: Now, this does raise so many ethical questions about the nature of sentience and cloning and identity and what is a person, but they're all moot because this isn't going to happen. They're not going to make any of this stuff. They're a startup. No. They're full of it. They're just trying to make money.
0: Yes, they're important to remember, right? Startups are all bluster.
1: Yeah.
0: Like, wet, you know.
1: Every 11 years, Elon Musk has been saying he's going to put a man on Mars within 10 years. Like, it's not going to happen.
0: Yeah.
1: Like,
0: yeah. 100%. Generally speaking, replacement bodies refer to physical clones that will allow humans to transplant their heads onto a whole new body, a still theoretical idea that's attracted the fascination of several scientists.
1: Several scientists.
0: There are dozens of us. In her interview with Skyline Drive, which took place before Wired or MIT Tech published their respective pieces, Gilman says that the company, quote, has a few milestones that we're hoping to achieve. The first milestone being that we're working on replacing animal testing by using skin stem cells. Like, that's seems much more grounded.
1: Yeah.
0: It seems like a laudable goal, mm-hmm. if we can create skin cells in a lab rather than, like, torturing live animals.
1: Absolutely.
0: You know, like,
1: it sounds plausible. It sounds possible.
0: Yeah.
1: Yeah.
0: Yeah. Quote, it's mostly a stealth project. Okay, Solid Snake.
1: Why would it be stealth if it's just skin cells and, like, what?
0: But the essence of the surface level of what we do is we take skin cells from monkeys and we reprogram them and do some Yamanaka miracles. She said, referring to the Nobel Prize winning scientist Shinya Yamanaka's transformational stem cell research that, quote, that result in fully grown organ systems. So they're just performing miracles in the lab.
1: Yeah.
0: Not introducing a soul.
1: Not the miracle of ensoulment.
0: Yeah, or head creation.
1: I think the soul is probably stored in the head then, by all what this sounds like. It's not the heart or the guts or whatever. It's like, it's all head-based.
0: Descartes is overjoyed. Mind-body dualism.
1: Yep.
0: Confirmed.
1: Yep.
0: In its March reporting, Wired found that the company had put out a job listing for a veterinarian in Puerto Rico who could, quote, implant embryos, monitor pregnancies, and help deliver healthy births in non-human primates. On its website, however, R3Bio states that it does not work with live primates.
1: Hmm.
0: Interesting. Gilman gave the Skyline interview from an island in Puerto Rico. R3Bio wanted, quote, monkey access. We need monkey access. How is the monkey access on the site? Gilman told Hatikudor, but didn't want to put monkeys in cages, a practice that the co-founder believes is unethical. After all, one of the goals of the company is to eliminate the need for animal testing. So instead, they picked an island with a lot of monkeys. Quote, I'm a big animal rights advocate. I don't want to keep monkeys in cages, she told Hadikudur. And there's an option to have them run around the island with bracelets on.
1: Okay, sort of like a music festival.
0: We wanted monkey access, and there's a lot of monkeys here. After negotiating with local companies that are supervising them, we can walk up to them and get some of their skin cells. Again, like, so good.
1: Yep.
0: Like, it's a great idea, rather than locking monkeys in cages, you know, like you've seen the classic YouTube video where they release the monkeys that have been, you know, they've never seen the sunlight before, yeah. And they, yeah, you know, it's a hellish life being a laboratory animal. Let them live in the natural environment and we'll track them down to do research.
1: Sure.
0: Much like a biologist or conservationist might do with animals. I think it's just a better system. And if you can take that research and build the cells that you need to use, like, good.
1: Yeah, then you're good, yeah.
0: it's a strange article because, like, mostly, like, yeah, good work, guys.
1: Yeah.
0: It's the way they're going about it. During the conversation with Skyline Drive, Gilman also discussed one very big scientific problem the company is facing, that the less sentient an organ sac is, the less likely it is to function effectively. Quote, so do these organ sacs have the stem of a brain? Hatikudur asked. Quote, so the mice models can exist with a very limited set of nervous systems, but then there are other constraints on the ability of the organs to preserve themselves, Gilman responded. So there's a way in which you can skew towards social acceptance and make less nervous system, and then you scoot towards, when you scoot towards social acceptance, it looks better, but it's less scientifically feasible. So we are still making observations about how that would work.
1: Okay.
0: So, like, very, self-aware here, right? Like,
1: yeah.
0: People don't like the idea of the sentient organ sac, the sentient headless bodyoid.
1: Yeah. So we need a non-sentient organ sac, but...
0: We need a little bit of sentient.
1: But just on that line of, like, it's still functional, right?
0: It's like the argument, you know, like... a shellfish vegan because they have such a primitive nervous system, they potentially can't experience pain or fear or whatever, you know. how far do we push this to gain the widespread social acceptance that
1: yes.
0: headless non-sentient bodyoids need to become the next big fad? On its website, R3Bio says that while it would be excited by the future prospect of full-scale human organ fabrication, it views the science as not currently ready. We have no ongoing work in the area, the website notes. They're kind of like, in the one hand, denying that they're doing all this stuff, you know, but also claiming that they are typical... startup behavior, but it's so Streisand effect here by saying, you know, we can't. It's a federal asset. Can't talk about it. Pull the podcast. It seems like we've got a transcript of the podcast here.
1: Yeah, we've got
0: at futurism.com. We've got one finishing quote here. If they were honest that this is what they believe in and this is what they're working on, it would actually be less of a big deal. It's more awkward. It's more that they awkwardly seem to be hiding behind. Hiding something which everyone kind of knows about.
1: Yeah.
0: Right? Like, it's, I don't know. It's weird.
1: It's weird.
0: That's about it.
1: And they're being weird about it.
0: They're being weird about it. Mm. Yeah. Just be normal about their headless, non-sentient bodyoids, guys.
1: Yeah. Like, people aren't, I don't think, the people who are doing, like, I'm gonna lab grow a steak so we can have an ethical steak. Like, I don't think they're being furtive and strange about it. Like, they're just like, oh, we'll just grow the meat, you know?
0: Yeah.
1: Fine.
0: Yeah, yeah. Just do it normal style.
1: Yeah.
0: We're out here doing Yamanaka miracles,
1: just
0: okay?
1: Stop being scary to normal people.
0: Stop being scary to normal people. Speaking of normal people, this is a follow-up on something we've covered a while ago when they were new. And we're just like, this guy, this ruddy guy, head of a company called Suno, who make fake music or something. Initially, the article we were covering was the head of Suno saying, I think that most people don't enjoy the majority of the time they spend making music.
1: Oh, that's which right, is, yeah.
0: just
1: they do, though. Like, that's the point.
0: We love it.
1: Yeah.
0: We love it. Even the tedious parts. It's great.
1: Mm.
0: Making music, being creative, learning, improving yourself. It's just part of the fundamental human experience that we enjoy.
1: Yes.
0: well, Suno, back in the news, this is an article from 404 Media, covered by Jason Koebler once again. The headline reads, Hack reveals Suno AI music generator scraped YouTube, Deezer, and Genius. The AI music generation tool Suno scraped millions of songs and lyrics from YouTube Music, Deezer, and Genius, as well as the stock music libraries Pond5, Jamendo, Freesound, and the International Music Score Library Project, and podcasts via RSS feeds. Hi, Suno.
1: Hello, Suno. Go to hell, Suno.
0: Go to hell, Suno. according to a hacker who breached the company and shared data about Suno's training libraries with 404 Media, the hacker was also able to access user information for hundreds of thousands of Suno's customers. I'm astounded that they have hundreds of thousands of customers, as well as Stripe payment information.
1: Fine. Normally, I'd say that's bad, but
0: yeah,
1: you know.
0: Whatever. The hacked data is a rare look at exactly how AI models and tools are built. Suno is one of the largest AI music generation tools on the internet and has been the subject of several major lawsuits from the record industry, which accuse the company of training on millions of copyrighted songs. As part of these legal proceedings, Suno previously admitted that it was trained on, quote, essentially all music files of reasonable quality that are accessible on the open internet, which included a total of, quote, tens of millions of recordings. Suno has been making the argument that is allowed to train on copyrighted works as fair use in those cases, one of which has been settled. Now, like, fair use is not a concept that applies universally.
1: No.
0: It's an American copyright kind of concept. I know, like, the majority of these companies are based in America, and it's just one of these interesting things where the whole world has to abide by America's copyright laws, for better or worse. Mm. Like, it's in our, like, fair trade agreements and all things like that, you know, that we can get DMCA'd and all that. But the principles of fair use are often like, are you only using a tiny portion of it?
1: Yeah.
0: Or are you using it for commentary
1: or study or
0: satire or what, you know? Mm. And I think, like, how can the answer be anything but no? Like,
1: yeah, it's fully not that. It's to just bulk up a library of data points.
0: Yeah, stolen sounds. The lawsuits have made clear that Suno did train on huge amounts of copyrighted works, but the hacked data shared with 404 Media sheds more light on how Suno scraped songs from the internet and where it took them from. The Recording Industry Association of America, the RIAA, accused Suno of ripping songs directly from YouTube. The hacked data from 404 Media confirms this. And just to take a little break here and point out, like, copyright law, I'm not going to lose any sleep over someone violating copyright law. If you at home have ever downloaded a song from YouTube to listen to,
1: good, fine, keep doing that.
0: Yeah, that's fine.
1: Pirate everything. However,
0: when the goal is the, like, elimination of human creativity, fueled by the sum total of all human creativity in a certain field, it's just disgusting.
1: This is the thing. I was getting so fired up in the car on the way here because, like, when you think about the history of kind of automation and industrialization, it's like, okay, so you've got every big step where they invent something that does things bigger and faster. That puts a lot of people out of work, and the bosses keep all that extra productivity, and they benefit off the freed up wages and stuff. So, like, you know, the combine harvester puts a bunch of people with scythes out of business, and that sucks. And I want to live in a world where that doesn't keep happening, but that is kind of going to happen or has happened. And you adjust, right?
0: Yeah.
1: But like what they're doing in this case is like AI generated art, music and images and things is especially galling because you've invented the combine harvester and you've also said, okay, so you guys who work the fields are out of a job, but we'll also have the song that you sing while you read. We'll take the yeah. song that's in your hearts, we'll have that.
0: Yeah.
1: And you yeah. know, like it's just so soulless and so like oh, I hate it so much. Like, yeah. it's so bad. Like, you're left with nothing.
0: You're left with nothing. The hacked materials include source code that appears to be from 2023 and 2024 that includes scraping instructions and details about the scope of at least some of the scraping. For example, the comments in one file note that they will pull from Genius HQ, YouTube Music, Freesound, Jamendo, Imp, Deezer, YTM Tagged, and that non-music will be filtered out. A file called YouTube Music notes that at the time the file was last updated, it ingested 2,013,545 music clips. Another file contains comments about different datasets Suno has created, which included 113,879 hours of YouTube Music, 17,615 hours of Genius HQ, 410 hours of free sound, which is interesting, the one that's free.
1: Yeah, that's... So, like, if they're stealing and scraping the stock music as well, like, that's the stuff you get for free, or it's Creative Commons, or you buy it quite cheaply, or whatever. Like, that's the stuff that's meant to be... where you don't have to negotiate rights with yeah. Metallica or whatever to yeah. put their song in your video. Like, if they're stealing the free stuff... And that's not even good. Like, you yeah. only get that because you can't afford Metallica.
0: Yeah. yeah.
1: You get a sound alike, and they're putting that in there, and it's all just, it's mush, it's slop, it sucks. Continue, sorry.
0: No, you're right. Other code the hacker shared with 404 Media appeared to look specifically for vocals by searching specifically for a cappella versions of songs on YouTube. The code also suggested that Suno was using proxies to scrape songs from YouTube through a company called Bright Data, which sells scraping tools, infrastructure, and data services. Additional code shows that with the help of an online tool called Podcast Index, Suno identified 420,000 different podcasts and that at least five 30-minute episodes that had at least five 30-minute episodes and sought to download roughly 1 million hours of podcasts. So this is what they're doing. And the argument up to this point has been, well, to start with, it was, no, we don't use copyrighted music. It's all, yeah, prove it, okay, basically. Yeah. And then it's like, obviously you do. And they're like, okay, it's fair use now. It's fair use. In one of its lawsuit filings, Suno said that it's, quote, training data includes essentially all music files of reasonable quantity that are accessible on the open internet, abiding by paywalls, password protections, and the like, combined with similarly available text descriptions, and that it was, quote, constructed by showing the program tens of millions of instances of different kinds of recordings gathered from publicly available sources. I've got to say, that is patently false.
1: Yeah.
0: Like, if you're abiding by... oh, you need to do this and that, you know, like those terms and conditions are pretty clear about like, you can't just take all our stuff.
1: You can't use a bot to scrape 1 million hours of this.
0: No.
1: Like websites, companies don't like it yeah. when you take all their stuff, even if you could legally take it one thing at a time.
0: Right.
1: Like they don't like it when you automate that.
0: Yeah. We followed by the paywall. Okay. You paid like $17 subscription
1: yeah.
0: and you shared that media with your hundreds of thousands of users.
1: Yeah.
0: Like, yeah. That's
1: you're not meant
0: abiding
1: to do that.
0: By the paywall. Yeah. Like, yeah. Like the thing is here again, like it's not here to defend the recording industry.
1: Yeah. Like
0: the copyright holders.
1: I don't want to shout out the RIAA on this one, but you know.
0: Yeah. But the like glaring kind of differential here, which happens with all of these AI companies, whether it's Suno or ChatGPT or mm-hmm. whatever, is that they seem to be given carte blanche to like just violate copyright law and just do this. Whereas like an independent media organization like 3CR
1: yeah.
0: is not allowed to put music, which we have licensed. We yes. have a license to broadcast this music, but we're not allowed to like... put it up on commercial platforms who also have a license
1: yeah.
0: to the music,
1: yeah.
0: you know, because they want us to pay like a third license to, you know, like, and these guys can just whatever.
1: Just
0: you know?
1: Steal.
0: Yeah. I don't know. It's for people who can't make music
1: yeah.
0: already, which, you know, like, it can be frustrating when there's something you want to do and you can't do it, but like anything, you know, whether it's learning a language or,
1: yep.
0: you know, getting good at science, you know, creating organ sacs or playing the organ, you know. Only one way to Carnegie Hall. You just got to practice.
1: And also part of life is maybe just accepting that, you know, that's not your thing. Like, you'd like to, but you're not really, don't have the time or whatever. Like, you know, giving up on stuff's okay too. But, like, it's just, I want to hear a song into Suno, and eventually you're just living in this perfectly curated 24/7 silent disco where, like, nothing is made by a human. And it's, ugh.
0: Yeah. Can't wait for all this stuff to die out. Yeah. It's so depressing. Anyway, Suno says machines can do the work.
1: Yes.
0: And so does Fatboy Slim and Hervé.
1: Yeah.
0: Yeah. So we're going to play that song and we'll be back soon.
1: Soon. See ya.
0: See ya.
2: Machines should work.
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0: You're listening to Slacker Radio on 3CR 855 AM. Welcome back. And just now we're listening to Fatboy Slim and Hervé with Machines Can Do the Work.
1: That's right. And humans should think.
0: And humans should think and play music, I reckon.
1: Yeah.
0: Hey, we got one more story before we get out of here.
1: Yeah, it's a good one.
0: It's a follow-up on last fortnight's story. If you didn't catch our show last fortnight, listen back once I do the work. whatever, I'll get around to it. Yeah. Shut up. It's about our mate Moira Deeming. All right, quick recap of events since last fortnight.
1: Yeah.
0: She withdrew her Supreme Court case.
1: Yes.
0: Against the Liberal Party, which... it was over, you can't disendorse me.
1: Yeah.
0: Guys.
1: You gotta not.
0: You gotta not.
1: Yep.
0: Don't do that. Instead, she sent them a 12-page mediation document.
1: Okay.
0: Which was roundly rejected. It's also been revealed that a New South Wales property developer funded her case against John Pesutto, the defamation case, to the tune of like $1.5 million or something. And that guy wants that money back now. And John Pesutto was rescued from bankruptcy by a loan from the Victorian Liberal Party, which some people in the Liberal Party are saying, we never should have loaned this money. It's unconstitutional.
1: Yeah.
0: Yeah.
1: So Moira Deeming is also potentially facing bankruptcy.
0: John Pesutto might be back in the soup again.
1: if she has to. And just to just a little crouton on top of this, like this the backer, Moira Deeming's backer, New South Wales businessman Hilton Grudgeon.
0: Hilton Grudgeon.
1: Yeah.
0: Thanks, Hilton Grudgeon.
1: So they'll be passing, you know how trans people pass the same $20 around forever? They'll be passing the same $1.5 million around the Liberal Party forever. It's just mutual aid for...
0: Yeah, right. You know. So if the Victorian Liberal Party is forced to withdraw this loan to John Pesutto, John Pesutto is now in the position of facing bankruptcy, yes. But also Moira Deeming can't get that $1.5 million that she's owed to pay her lawyer. So yes. She'll be facing bankruptcy, which she has admitted in court is one of the reasons why she's withdrawing her Supreme Court case thing. Is like, I'm broke.
1: Yeah. You're not allowed to sit and be bankrupt. Like, they won't let you do it.
0: And all this stuff costs a lot of money. Anyway. As of 5:30 this evening, the Victorian Liberal Party sat down to have a little meeting about, are we going to disendorse? And hot off the press, over at the Australian Beautiful Company, Rachel Eddy, breaking, Moira Deeming ousted as Liberal candidate after apology standoff.
1: Hooray!
0: So back to the drawing board, right? The guy who wrote the... character reference for the child sex offender.
1: Yep.
0: He's not running.
1: He's gone.
0: Moira Deeming's not running.
1: Yep.
0: Well, she's not endorsed anyway.
1: Yeah.
0: She can run, I suppose, but she'll be broke. Who will represent the Metropolitan West Ward or whatever at the next state of legend? Who knows?
1: Hopefully someone like, steely-eyed and unimpeachable and not a third freak.
0: Yeah. Congratulations, Moira.
1: Yeah, see you, Moira. I've been eagerly awaiting an update to this all day. I've been dreaming of Deeming, and now it's come true. Have a shit one.
0: Yeah, sucked in. Some good news to take into the weekend.
1: We don't often TGIF, do good news, guys. So,
0: yeah, it's nice. I haven't really read much of this article yet because it's like brand new, but it's funny. It's funny.
1: Yeah. The only detail I'd want to know is how many people in that party room or whatever voted to disendorse her. They needed 3/4 to get the vote up.
0: Yeah.
1: I gotta know if it was unanimous, like if it was an 18-0 vote.
0: Right. Like, it's interesting that people have said we shouldn't loan John Pesutto the money. And I wonder if... I can't imagine that they're pro-Moira people. I've got to think that they're anti-John Pesutto, like from another angle, right? Like, there's factions or just like upstanding citizens who believe that the Liberal Party can't just bail people out from bankruptcy.
1: We should always bootstrap our way out of bankruptcy, right? As an individual. As, you know, like, yeah.
0: John Pesutto, just eat less avocado toast. You'll be right.
1: Yeah.
0: But also, yeah, interesting that like New South Wales... What's this guy's name?
1: Hilton Grudgeon.
0: Hilton Grudgeon. People like him are like so fired up about the, you were doing a turf rally on the steps alongside the Nazis and someone picked on you, and I'm going to give you $1.5 million to kind of...
1: Well, which is good, by the way. Like, legally, that's a good look.
0: Yeah, that's again, a good look.
1: We got to reiterate that that's fine to do.
0: They won. Anyway, we got to get out
1: here. We got to go.
0: Mafalda's coming up next. We're going to be back in a fortnight. Going to play you out with a little band from Hobart. Oh my goodness, I've forgotten the band's name again. This song is called The Greatest Gift. It's off Rough Sky Records, which is pretty good. And Pearly Stars is the name of the band, so check it out. Listener, I love you.
1: Listener, I love you.
0: Jordan, I love you.
1: Tilda, I love you.
0: Catches.
1: See ya.
0: Starts off a little bit slow, but it's good, believe me.

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0: Salam Radio Show acknowledges that the land from which we're broadcasting is the land of the Wurundjeri people of the Kulin Nation. The colonial project is ongoing and continues to disenfranchise First Nation people. I recognize that sovereignty has never been ceded and like to pay my respect to elders past, present, and emerging. Always was, always will be Aboriginal land.
1: Salam
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3: Good afternoon. You're listening to Salam Radio Show. I'm your host this afternoon, Rasha Taya, filling in for Mirna. And I have a very special guest in the studio with me this afternoon, Banan. Hi.
4: Hi, Assalamu Alaikum.
3: Assalamu Alaikum. And a shout out to Fung, who's doing the paneling this afternoon for us. So this afternoon, we have a pretty relaxed Sunday afternoon cooked up for you. Banan is pretty much going to share some songs that she likes, and in the first hour, and in the second hour, I'll be sharing a mix that I did for my show Beit Ishai Sessions on Radio Al-Hara in Bethlehem. So I'm going to hand over to Banan. Banan, what have you got organized for us for the first hour?
4: So as you already know, it's Burj Al Asad, happily a season to those who observe. I am going to be playing some of my sounds that are in my rotation lately that represent the season for me. Sounds from North Africa, from Shem, diaspora. It's a mix, and we're not sticking to one genre. But yeah, this is what I've been dancing to and singing to and listening to.
3: Dancing in the living room to keep your bones warm in winter.
4: Exactly. Yeah, this is what's keeping me afloat. Burj Al Asad should not be in the middle of winter.
3: Burj Al Asad, for those who don't speak Arabic, means Leo, the sign of Leo.
4: Mm. Yeah.
3: And Burj Bil Arabi, it also means tower.
4: It does, yeah.
3: So there's a double meaning here. So, Banan, one of my favorite Leos on this planet. Take it over.
4: Wow.
3: What do you want to start with?
4: So we're going to start with Khusuf, as it was eclipse. We just had our first eclipse of the month of August. We have a second one coming up. Oof. So Khusuf means eclipse. And this is by Jauhar, who is a Tunisian artist from the album Winrah Mara.
3: All right, listening to Khusuf.

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0: حاسس بروح وفيه عيش خديمة ولا
1: That was Medlum by Jauhar, also from the Winrah Marah album. Came
2: beautiful.
1: Out in 2018. Such a nice sound, isn't it?
2: It's such a nice sound after our little technical issues when we first started the show, but that's okay. It's Sunday afternoon. I'm recovering from the flu, so it's an achievement to be here.
1: That's right. You're here. I'm recovering from life, existence.
2: What else have you got for us?
1: So I actually played this artist last time I was here, Nadina Ruby. She's a Sudanese rapper based in New York. She's so yes, so dope. So she raps in English and in Arabic, and I'm excited to play her again.
2: Amazing.
1: So we're gonna play To Fly by Nadina Ruby.
2: Let's go.

0: Just scared of the pussy, admit it. Don't wanna hear about it, but you still wanna be in it. Take the nipples off of IG, but you see him on TV. So I'm censored unless you're making money off me. That's whack. I see a cheap thrill. It's nothing to please ya. You need something to heal ya. Broken inside. Must suck having a fragile ego so threatened. See a woman love herself, you offended. Take it upon you to teach her a lesson. Make laws and ban the rules at your preference. I'm sick of it. Just a lot more than a little bit. You would never live a day in the thick of it. Not all men I know, but until you get real with each other, please don't act innocent. I speak up, now I'm belligerent. Act like you, now I'm a hypocrite. No shit, this is a system. Victim to victim, nobody's winning and watching us bickering, telephone listening. Global conditioning, all of us dissonant. Judging each other when judgment is imminent. Fighting a man for my rights is ridiculous, I'm done. Don't even try me again, told you I'm not the one. This ain't the end of discussion, it hasn't begun. Coming on peace, just in peace, unconditional love. All disrespect, make your favorite rapper my son.
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0: Hello, hello, hello. Welcome back to Salem Radio. This is Benin. We listened to Two Fly by Nadine Ruby, followed by Morris Ho. And that's from Freestyles Part 2, a mixtape.
1: Amazing. Really loving the song selection, Banan. I'm glad you've joined me this afternoon.
0: Thanks,
1: this is a low-key handover because I'll be taking a break from Salam Radio Show and you might be hearing more of Banan's cool selections.
0: It's a little soft launch.
1: Little soft launch, a little softball handover. And also a little disclaimer for listeners. Today's music may or may not have some language warnings, some warnings towards adult themes, and the use of drugs and alcohol.
0: illit adab, yeah.
1: Bil-Arabi, illit adab, yes, yes. So what's next, Banan? What's on the menu?
0: Well, so as you probably already noticed, I like to play more than one song by the same artist, usually from the same album, because it's really hard to pick one thing to showcase from a body of work. So next up, I probably would say my so far top one of the top albums of 2026, and that's by Alewa. Album's called Zero. Alewa is a Ethiopian Egyptian artist based in South London, and they released Zero, I think, a couple months last month. So we're gonna start with Maktoub.

0: So that was Alewa. We listened to Maktoub, Sela, and Rana, all from album Zero.
1: I absolutely love these tracks. And I'm not too familiar with the artist, actually, and her work. So you said it's a Sudanese?
0: Ethiopian-Egyptian.
1: Ethiopian-Egyptian artist based in...
0: South London. Yeah, I believe grew up in Saudi Arabia and to an Egyptian, Sudanese-raised dad, Ethiopian mom, yeah, based in South London, and a multidisciplinary artist. So music is one of her outlets. She's really, really, really talented.
1: Yeah, amazing. I absolutely love discovering new music and new artists. So thanks for coming on the show, Banan. You're listening to Salam Radio Show. Rasha's with you here covering for Mirna while she's away. And also we've got Banan, our guest for the first hour, selecting some incredible music for your listening pleasure. What's next, Banan?
0: Next, we're going to listen to Leila Fadda. And she is an Egyptian-Italian artist. And this is Fokak Minni.
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0: We're doing great this Sunday. That was a sick tune, Banan. What was that?
1: That was Fukak Minni by Leila Fadda.
0: Fukak Minni in English. How would you say that in English?
1: We were trying to dissect that. Fukak, okay. Fuk is to like to undo or unscrew or like to
0: untangle, dismantle.
1: Fukak Minni, like dismantle from me. Or like just fuck off
0: kind of. We already gave a disclaimer, we will be swearing, the songs will have some
1: but it's not explicit. When you say fuck minni, you're telling someone to just, you know, fuck minni, hellan samaya. How do you translate for hellan samaya?
0: It's like, leave my sky.
1: Get out of my orbit.
0: You can't literally. In Arabic, there's so many words that you can't just literally, like, say in English. But anyway, that song was sick. And I love the meaning behind it, which means F off.
1: Yeah.
0: In other words.
1: That's my mood. That's on Leo season.
0: Yes, absolutely. What else have you got for us?
1: Cool. So I think for the next few tracks, we're going to listen to Nubia, who is a Sudanese artist. And she is London based and she is a baddie. So we're going to play Like This featuring Aaron Glitch.
2: Yeah, you got it, yeah? One more take, yeah? He said, I want all that. Okay.

شغل مريبة مصب نازية في كارميل يعني.

0: Bossy, you can do what they do me, I'm doing a lot. And if you ask me about money, then we getting a lot. We sell, they drown, plus I'm getting a drop. Hello, hello, hello. Hello. Hi. Can you hear me? Is this thing on?
1: This thing is on.
0: That was Nubia. We listened to Like This featuring Aaron Glitch and then Balance. And they were both from Big Girl, which is an album that Nubia released this year. Baddie. That was so sick. Sudanese dialect rap is one of my favorite. And then we listened to Muriba, also by Nubia. I don't think this has been released in an album, so it's just a
1: single.
0: Single, mm-hmm. Yeah.
1: Nice. I'm loving the selections, Banan. And we've got another 10 minutes or so before we play you a mix that I prepared earlier, something I cooked earlier for my other radio show for Radio Al-Hara, Bet Shai Sessions. But before we do that, I wanted to ask you, Banan, do you have another song or two for us?
0: Yeah.
1: Would you like to close off on?
0: I would love to play some. I'm going to play two tracks, mm-hmm. One by Zaineh, who is a Palestinian Jordanian artist, and I'm going to follow with a track by Bayou, who is an Egyptian artist.
1: Beautiful. Take it away.
0: Thank you.

0: Welcome back.
1: What a great set. What did we just listen to?
0: So we first listened to Zaine Asli Anna from her Harrar A'lak album. And then we followed with Bayou, and that was Haifa Wahbi. And that was from, I think it's single. So it's yeah, just cool. Haifa Wahbi, icon, gay icon, queer icon.
1: I love it. Well, thank you so much, Banan, for joining me this afternoon.
0: Thanks for having me.
1: And thank you for Fung for paneling for us this afternoon. And thanks to the listeners for tuning in to Salam Radio Show on 3CR radio station on your AM dial. We're going to close out this afternoon with a mix that I actually did for my own radio show, Beit Ishai Sessions, that airs every second Monday of the month on Radio Al-Hara, and that's radioalhara.net, straight out of Bethlehem. And the mix is called Tea After Dark. It's music for late afternoon or evening listening. And it's a bit all over the place. There'll be some Arabic songs, there'll be some house, there'll be some electronic music. There's also some

0: will leave you with Tea After Dark. Thank you very much for tuning in. You're listening to Salaam Radio Show.
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1: Hey. Yeah.

Sparks checking out the beat conductor, Madlib, on the Blue Note Records, keeping the funk alive.

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1: This is Irene Bolger, former Secretary of the Nurses Federation in Victoria. Throughout the Nurses Dispute in 1986 and the Waterfront Dispute in 1998, 3CR was always there, broadcasting the voices of workers in struggle.
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1: We jail black males in Australia nationally at a rate five times greater than apartheid South Africa jailed black males in 1993. The suicide and self-harm rates are the highest in the world, and the life expectancy gap is the biggest in the first world. You know, Australians don't like hearing the truth about how bad things are, but the more we resolve from it, the longer this is going to continue.
2: Black fella, white fella, it doesn't matter what you colour.
1: Mainstream media is not interested in this stuff. 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So if people are wondering where they should spend their hard-earned cash, I would suggest 3CR is a bloody good place to start.

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0: This is Irene Bolger, former Secretary of the Nurses Federation in Victoria. Throughout the nurses dispute in 1986 and the waterfront dispute in 1998, 3CR was always there, broadcasting the voices of workers in struggle.
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I remember long ago at me favourite picture show how I used to roll me jaffers down the aisle. I can't do it anymore. They've put carpet on the floor and the jaffers get caught up in the

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1: We'll speak to people involved in community development, to allies, activists, and anyone who has anything interesting to say about homelessness issues in Melbourne today. 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
2: We jail black males in Australia nationally at a rate five times greater than apartheid South Africa jailed black males in 1993. 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

a daze. Now if it was an A major day, perhaps I'd have a good word to say. All my good words are locked away.

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Soon it will be in a minor dusk, and there's no one here I can trust. All my good thoughts are turning to rust.

evening, and there's nothing left to believe in. Hope is packing and leaving on this A-minor evening.

0: Every day, people in prisons across Australia are subjected to strip searching. It is an unnecessary, degrading, and deeply harmful practice that must end. It involves a person literally being stripped of their dignity, forced to remove their clothing for their bodies to be inspected by prison guards, being forced to submit to humiliating requests like bending, squatting, and spreading their legs. In many prisons, people are subjected to this repeatedly and routinely. Children as young as 10 years old are being forced to remove their clothes and have their bodies inspected by adults. We're calling on the federal government to stop state-sanctioned violence by ending the routine, unregulated use of strip searching in prisons across Australia. Go to endstripsearching.com. Together, we can demand a system that upholds dignity, safety, and human rights. Fig Jam is a 3CR supporter.
1: 3CR, celebrating 50 years.
2: It's perhaps surprising that the RSL alone has asked for the licence to be revoked. 3CR is, after all, something of a sore point to many people. The station is unashamedly left-wing, and many of its programs stick in the throat of political conservatives. In recent weeks, the station has been attacked in federal parliament by Liberal Minister Neil Brown and has been described on another Melbourne radio station, 3AW, as a terrorist radio. Even some liberal advocates of freedom of speech find it difficult to cope with some of 3CR's more political programs. So on the one hand, 3CR's public image is a rather tarnished one, but on the other hand, it does represent a unique achievement in democratising the airwaves, not only in Australia, but in the world.
1: 3CR celebrating 50 years.

I remember long ago at me favourite picture show how I used to roll me jaffers down the aisle. I can't do it anymore. They've put carpet on the floor and the jaffers get caught up in the

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1: I'm sick of the little boxes. 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

0: 3CR, celebrating 50 years.
1: It's perhaps surprising that the RSL alone has asked for the licence to be revoked. 3CR is, after all, something of a sore point to many people. The station is unashamedly left-wing, and many of its programs stick in the throat of political conservatives. In recent weeks, the station has been attacked in federal parliament by Liberal Minister Neil Brown and has been described on another Melbourne radio station, 3AW, as a terrorist radio. Even some Liberal advocates of freedom of speech find it difficult to cope with some of 3CR's more political programs. So on the one hand, 3CR's public image is a rather tarnished one, but on the other hand, it does represent a unique achievement in democratising the airwaves, not only in Australia, but in the world.
2: 3CR celebrating 50 years.

0: 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IWST is a 3CR supporter.
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It's one of those A minor days. The sky is endlessly gray.

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All my good words are locked away.

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Hope is packing and leaving on this A minor evening. Now,

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0: 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IWST is a 3CR supporter.
1: That's right. This is Brother West from the American Empire trying to keep alive the legacy of John Coltrane, Curtis Mayfield, Nina Simone, and I am so glad you are listening to 3CR because 3CR is a force for good. It's telling the truth and allows you both to laugh, not at, but with others. Oh, what a grand radio station it is.

sobriety. You can't give advice to me, too stubborn to listen. Only focused on my vision, that one day I may help somebody. 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

rapper. What does it matter? 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I didn't take that passage. I'm alone but I'm not lonely. Playing Xbox and listening to music. Simple life, I choose this. 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It can be cold out there. 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If I can catch my dreams, I'll be the next Tarantino. Watching Adventure Time hit up Beemo and Finn. 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As long as it

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Did you know that Western Sahara is Africa's last colony? The issue of Western Sahara was raised in the Eddie Mabo case referencing Terra Nullius. Western Sahara is illegally occupied by Morocco. Indigenous Sahrawis are denied their right to self-determination. France continues to veto United Nations human rights observation in Western Sahara. Sahrawi people are being killed by Israeli drones. Like to learn more? Become informed. Become an Australia Western Sahara Association member at awsa.org.au. Australian Western Sahara Association is a 3CR supporter. Mm-hmm.

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Then, with a flash of silver, she caught sight of a beautiful fish as it darted across the opening. Her beloved had changed again.

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and flying down to where he disappeared, she saw nothing but deep black water rushing endlessly past and was filled with horror. Then, with a flash of silver, she caught sight of a beautiful fish as it darted across the opening. Her beloved had changed again.

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0: Lasvele. 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Cut the Hungarian or a Horvish are living Hungary, a Hungarian living Horvish, Slovenian living Hungary, and Hungary living the Hungarian.
1: How comes a man by a name, you ask, with a curiosity shallow? You wish for a simple anecdote, a trifle, an entertainment for you and your fellows. Very well. Have you seen a rock on a cruel headland where the wind and the tide's ministrations make no allowance nor follow any plan, yet conspire to expunge imperfection? Is a child in his crib with his fat little limbs and his doting mother in attendance to be tested and scarred and beset as if he were a man in the prime of his strength and endurance? No. Names we have were given at birth. Some look to genetics to tally their worth, the offspring of magnates, whose power and fame confers elevation and prestige on same. But a man puts no stock in notoriety unearned, the notion's unworthy, and so must be spurned. So it was meant to be, and so it went with me. I packed up my pride and struck out on my own. I ran away to sea at the age of 11, in lowly estate, as you well could imagine, serving the needs of a harsh and cruel captain, enduring his scorn and cleaning out his cabin. He called me his little Pepito. Ah, we sailed the high seas and I grew into manhood, and I was impatient to stand where that man stood, to be a ship's captain, arrayed in my finery, but my plot was uncovered to succeed him by mutiny. I barely escaped with my life in a longboat to the west coast of Turkey, where I was captured by the wild Suliots, who took me to be a gypsy. It was considered unlucky to kill a gypsy. They camped upon the beach, they danced around a blazing fire, and chided and taunted and called me a liar when I told them that I was a bitter ship's captain, ill-used by fate and usurped by my crewmen. They drank all the while, some vile spirit distilled from the berries of the wretched gorse which grew in abundance in the area. And the drunker they got, the more my stories seemed to amuse them. So I joined with their band and we rode off to the mountains together. Many fine adventures we had too. Ah, the Suliots. They loved me so well, they gave me a horse. I could not ride him, though, and this added to their general amusement. They called me Moldavio. Crazy, lying gypsy who can't ride his horse is roughly how the translation went. How comes a man by a name, you ask? Perhaps the answer is more than you wanted, and had better remain a mystery than to be revealed so mundane and deflated. Do you think that you now have the measure of me? Is your awe cured by this revelation? Are you happy that romance and mystery have abandoned my bluff constitution? Well, it seems you see less the more that you think you know. By the moon and the stars and the tides that flow, I'll happily accept the name they bestowed. I'll make what I can of it. I'll stand on my pride and I'll reap what I sow. God's in his heaven and the devil below. Perceive with your heart what the mind cannot show. I am the great Moldavio.

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1: Palestine is not just the land of the Muslims. It's the land of three people and all people. The land of the Muslims, the land of the Christians, and the land of the Jews who are decent and not Zionist Jews. When we say from the river to the sea, Palestine will be free, that does not mean that we are going to get rid of the Jews from that land. We are saying there is going to be one state of Palestine, the historic Palestine, where the Jews and the Christians and the Muslims can live side by side peacefully.
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0: I know, because it's a different beat.
1: Yeah.
0: Well.
2: Unless you take a hold off where the drums go.
0: The drums go. Okay, maybe you better.
2: Then you could start whenever you want with the.
0: Do a, do like a four on the.
2: No. After the.
0: Yeah.
2: Are you taping it?
0: We'll do it again. Because we're not good at it yet. Hang on. She did.
2: Avoid our lyrics first. Oh yeah, whatever. But no, but as long as something's coming. Yeah, whatever you were saying.
0: Okay, ready?

0: chord, yeah.
1: And that song, I predict, will be a very big, big hit.
0: Hey, do you think we could do the... Okay. While we're doing it?
1: That song we did?

0: too fast.
1: You weren't going all the same way there.
2: Every second one you go to the G, I forgot.
0: Here I go on the next song.
2: Yeah, Kat, wait, what's your fretboard, Kat?
0: Okay.
2: Right?

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2: Palestine is not just the land of the Muslims. 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We are saying there's going to be one state of Palestine, the historic Palestine, where the Jews and the Christians and the Muslims can live side by side peacefully.
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I'm your host this week, James Brennan. Stick Together is Australia's national radio show dedicated to union and workplace justice, bringing you stories from the front line of the workers' movement. Every week, we bring you union news from around Australia, speak with workers, unionists, organisers, academics and activists from the issues affecting working people across the continent. Before we get started, we'd like to acknowledge traditional owners of the land from which we're broadcasting today. We acknowledge the people of the Kulin Nation, traditional owners of the lands on which 3CR broadcasts. We pay our respect to their elders past and present. We acknowledge that sovereignty was never ceded and recognise the continuing connection of First People to country. We also acknowledge the Aboriginal and Torres Strait Islander workers and unionists who have been fighting for justice, dignity, land and conditions, recognise the important role their Indigenous

0: workers and communities have played in the history of the Australian Labor Movement. Stick Together is proudly supported by the Community Broadcasting Foundation. Community broadcasting depends on listeners like you, volunteers and supporters to keep independent, community-controlled workers' stories on the air. Coming up today, we have our regular union news in just a moment. We'll be looking at some industrial issues from across Australia, but our main story today takes us to Western Australia's Pilbara region. We're going to be talking about the recent industrial action by BHP workers at Port Hedland and what it might mean for the future of unionism in one of Australia's most important mining regions. And we're going to be joined on the show by guest Alexis Vassily, unionist, socialist, academic and industrial relations researcher at Edith Cowan University and the author of Striking Ore, The Rise and Fall of Union Power in the Pilbara. Alexis was previously on Stick Together last year when Striking Ore was released. So today's conversation is a return to that chat that we had then. But this time we're looking at the current industrial action and lessons that we can learn from Alexis's book. But first, let's have a look at what's happening across the Australian union movement. And it's time for Union News, our weekly look at workers organising and taking industrial action across the country. And there's certainly no shortage of industrial disputes to talk about at the moment. We'll start in Victoria, where public hospital doctors represented by ASMOF Victoria are taking industrial action. Doctors at major hospitals across Melbourne are taking their first strike action in 20 years. The planned action follows negotiations for a new enterprise agreement that began back in August 2025, with the existing agreement expiring February this year. Around 76% of eligible members participated in the protected industrial action, and an almost 97% of those voted support industrial action. Victorian Transport Workers, the AMWU members of the Victorian Department of Transport and Planning, have also been taking industrial action. Workers are fighting proposed changes that will see them moved onto 24/7 rosters, lose 13 RDOs, and face reduction in public holiday rates. Allied health workers, represented by VAPA, have been escalating their campaign, with workers been bargaining with the Victorian government for almost a year. They've taken previous strike action and held workplace rallies, with further industrial actions being planned over the past couple of weeks. And it looks like Victorian public school teachers, the AAU, are going to vote yes to accept the EBA that they have been continuing industrial action now over a number of months. And it was workers within the union that pushed the union further to accept a better deal. In South Australia, more than 160 UWU members at Arnott's have taken 24-hour strike action, the first industrial action at the company since the 1990s. The University of Sydney in higher education, the NTU, members of the University of Sydney have begun industrial action as part of their enterprise bargaining campaign. They've organised a number of stop work meetings with an escalating campaign of actions. Pacific National, the RTBU members at Pacific National, have been taking industrial action in negotiations over their intermodal train crew agreement. Workers have imposed overtime bans and actions across the company's ability to change scheduled start times through lift up and lay back provisions. There's also been students walking out of their classroom to protest against Pauline Hanson, with further actions planned in the coming weeks, no doubt inspired by their teachers also taking industrial action to walk out of the classroom. And that's it for Union News this week. And remember, if you have a story or action that you know about or you're involved in, please get in touch with us at sticktogether3cr@gmail.com. The Pilbara is one of the great industrial regions of Australia. It's one of the most important places in the Australian economy. The iron ore industry that developed there from the 1960s transformed the region and generated enormous wealth for mining companies. But the story of the Pilbara isn't just a story about mining companies and iron ore. It's a story about the workers and unions that built it. In the 1960s, as the iron ore industry expanded, working conditions could be extremely dangerous and management had enormous control over workers. But workers began organizing and the union organizations grew. By the 1970s, the Pilbara had developed one of the most militant union movements in Australia. Workers took strike action repeatedly and won major improvements in wages, safety, and conditions. Shop stewards and rank-and-file unionists developed significant power inside the workplaces there, and there were major strikes at places including Goldsworthy, Mount Newman, and Hammersley Iron. The Pilbara became synonymous with militant unionism. And as Alexis has written in his book Striking Ore, The Rise and Fall of Union Power, workers in the Pilbara were striking at extraordinary rate. At the height of union power, this is one of the most strike-prone sections of the Australian workforce. But from the 1980s onwards, employers launched increasingly aggressive attacks on union organization. The Robe River dispute of the 1986-87 was particularly important. It became a major confrontation over union power, with management attacking the role of shop stewards and seeking to change work practices unilaterally. The defeat of the unions at Robe River became a crucial moment of the destruction of union power at the Pilbara. Over the following decades, industry became increasingly de-unionized, and that history is subject of our guest book. Alex's book looks back at how workers built union power and how that power transformed working life in the Pilbara. Importantly, Alexis's research puts workers themselves at the center of the story. Rank and file unionists, shop stewards and organizers who fought for improvements for pay, safety and conditions. And now, in 2026, something quite remarkable is happening. Workers at BHP's Port Hedland operations are taking industrial action. The dispute has been going on for months. The combined BHP Ports Union, including workers represented by the AWU, AMWU and ETU, have been negotiating with BHP over a new enterprise agreement. Over 150 workers have been participating in industrial action, making this the first significant industrial action at the site in over 25 years. And Port Hedland is not just another workplace. The port handles enormous volumes of Australia's iron ore exports. Around $18 million worth of ore passes through the port every day. And Port Hedland handles the vast majority of Pilbara iron ore shipments. A relatively small number of strategically organized workers can potentially exercise enormous industrial power. Today, after decades of de-unionization, we're seeing workers organize across multiple unions and take strike action against one of the world's biggest mining companies. Alexis has himself described the current dispute as potentially significant for unionism in the region, asking whether workers can win a collective voice in an industry that's been largely de-unionized for decades in the region. Alexis is a unionist, socialist, academic at Edith Cowan University, specializing in industrial relations and labor history. And he's the author of Striking Ore, The Rise and Fall of Union Power in the Pilbara. If you're interested in hearing a little bit more about the historical context of this dispute, I'd recommend checking out Alexis's book.
1: Alexis, thanks so much for joining us on the show again. I think we spoke last year when your book, Striking Ore, came out, which kind of charts the rise and fall of union power in the Pilbara. And pretty exciting that we're chatting again because there's some kind of pretty significant industrial action around the region. Maybe if you could just tell us a little bit about the kind of action that's happening there and why it's really significant, in the area.
2: Yeah, thanks, James. It's really exciting. And when I wrote my book, I sort of wrote it as a case study of relevance kind of more broadly than the Pilbara itself. And I actually, wasn't expecting a return of unionism or union strength so soon. So it's been, really a wonderful surprise. It's basically centered on the workers at BHP at the ports. It's actually two ports in Port Hedland, and they're negotiating an enterprise agreement with BHP. We've seen just over the weekend, actually, there was effectively 48 hours of industrial action at the ports of protected industrial action. And sometime before that, maybe 10 days or 2 weeks before that, was an 8-hour stoppage. Just in terms of the significance, the 8-hour stoppage was the first protected industrial action in the Pilbara iron ore industry since 2008, when Rio Tinto train drivers took some strike action. And it was the first at BHP since January 2000. So you're kind of looking at decades and decades without industrial action. And outside sections of train drivers, really decades and decades without a collective voice.
1: And I think, tell us a little bit about the kind of like the type of workers and the unions that are involved in the action. And I know through your book, you kind of talk about, what was a real centralized industrial power in the region. It must be pretty exciting to kind of see some of that come back from having spent so much time researching the region and the workers involved there to kind of see, some of that information from the book come back to life again. Yeah, just tell us a little bit about, I guess, the kind of like what type of workers are involved in the action, what unions, I guess, are covering them. Is it, I guess, if it's I think it's pretty wide range of workers involved, so it must be a big EBA that they're trying to get across.
2: Yeah, that's right. It's basically all operational workers that work for BHP in BHP ports. So it's something like, so effectively they demonstrated majority support, and that's what forced BHP to bargain. So there's something like 450 workers who would be like under the scope, it would be represented by the enterprise agreement. And around, I think it's about 250 of them are in one of the unions. So it's three unions. There's the Electrical Trades Union, the ETU, and they've got most of the unionized workers. There's the Australian Workers Union, which is kind of working through the Western Mine Workers Alliance. But they cover the ship loaders, which interestingly is quite a sort of specialized position. And then there is also the AMWU. So yeah, so it's those three unions, and that's basically who it is. And that they've sort of they're kind of spruiking themselves as the combined ports union, so they're negotiating together. It is pretty much the electrical trades union that is leading the charge on this one, and they've put quite a lot of resources into the Pilbara campaign fairly recently. And what's exciting as well is that with the strike action, there's been kind of more workers joining the union, and there's also some delegates as well. So yeah.
1: Is there anything that you like have seen or kind of heard that's kind of laid the ground for this industrial action to kind of take place in this negotiation? I imagine, from the time, like you were saying, it's been such a long time since there's been industrial action in the region. There must have been other EBAs that were kind of fought for and won during that time. Is there, political context or some really kind of bullshit delegates or something that's kind of pushed things over the edge this time?
2: It's a really interesting question. Effectively, like a union waiter for the last, 2.5, 3 decades, like basically enterprise agreements for union negotiated enterprise agreements. It's basically only Rio Tinto train drivers and BHP train drivers, and so everyone else. So just like heaps and heaps of mine sites and literally thousands of workers, they're on above award individual contracts. So while there's union members, and particularly since probably around 2015, 2014, 2015, when the Western Mine Workers Alliance came into being, there has been something of a growth in union membership. But the unions don't have significant influence because there's no enterprise agreements, So it's quite a crazy situation in a way to have an industry of this size, one as well where unions were kind of powerful, and where there are some union members, but just there is just an absolute kind of opposition by the companies to negotiating with unions. They basically want a non-union kind of industrial relations framework where it's just company control. So what it means is you have two people side by side doing the exact same job being paid tens of thousands of dollars differently. It means that there's no guaranteed pay rise every year. You could get 0%, you could get 4%. There's bonuses, and that it's up to your supervisor, like what your bonus is. If they don't like you because you're a union delegate, you might not get a bonus. If you're the boss's mate from the footy team who they've recruited, you might get a big bonus, as well as all the the kind of plum jobs and the training and the career progression and stuff. So that kind of environment really breeds significant grievances. And so yeah, so for instance, I think these are the right figures, but if I remember correctly, the Electrical Trades Union secretary Adam Woodage said that there's two electricians doing the same job. One is getting paid 160 grand and another is getting paid 240 grand. So you know, there's sort of combustible material there. There's also a sense that conditions and pay have really declined and stagnated since the height of the iron ore boom, you know, around sort of, 2015, was, you know, around 10 years ago, that, you know, just kind of gradually the companies are removing conditions, you know, wages are stagnating. And, you know, where once, I guess, you know, maybe people would have put up with it, they're sort of, they're not, you know. And you know, unions have definitely put some resourcing in as well, and there's sort of an appetite for it. One other thing, I mean, this is just maybe a bit of speculation, but at BHP Ports, it's about 80% of the workforce are residential, so they live in Port Hedland, and it's only about 20% that are flying fly out. You would imagine that makes it, you know, just that bit easier to organize. They're still on crazy kind of shifts and rosters, like it's still 12-hour days and so forth. But you know, there's people that, you know, live in Port Hedland. They might have you know, might have connections to Port Hedland, and they kind of they want to stay there, you know. But yeah, like the wages, particularly the electricians have sort of campaigned on this. You can actually get more, like in Perth or in the southwest of WA, or you know, there's a whole range of places where you can actually just get more money. So yeah, even, you know, they sort of go on about mining being really high paid, and you know, when they do that, they never take into account the crazy hours that you're working and so forth. But it's actually, you know, it's actually not as good as it's made out.
1: Yeah, and I guess, you know, the lot of risk that the workers are taking on for the work they're doing as well, the kind of hazard pay and things like that. It sounds like the company has really gone out of its way to really individualize people to create that, or to remove that idea of collectivism and, you know, kind of really what unionism is about. I guess, yeah, thinking about the amount of
2: Yeah,
1: research
2: absolutely.
1: and stuff that you did for your book and, you know, looking at this area and then the kind of like the peak of that time of unionism and that, you know, like you've sort of already explained the kind of, you know, that kind of has dropped a lot over the past 20 years or so. What has it been like to kind of, you know, see this kind of spark back into action? I know that, you know, you've also been around like chatting to some of the unions and, you know, chatting to people about kind of putting this into a historical context. Yeah, what has that experience been like of seeing your book to kind of come to life again?
2: Thanks, James. No, I mean it's been fantastic. Look, it's a high stakes game, you know, and as I've been saying, you know, to other kind of media outlets, you know, you would think that if the workers get a successful enterprise agreement, you know, and by that I mean a genuine one where you know, the wages are you know, are reasonable and kind of comparable to elsewhere in the state, where there's not, you know, huge pay differentials between workers doing the same jobs, and shock horror, where the conditions of work are in the enterprise agreement, not just in company policy, so that you have you know, certainty over your working conditions for the life of the agreement. You know, that's not something that the companies want. But if it happens at one place, like surely workers at other companies are going to want to do the same thing, other sites and other companies. And you know, that's you know, to date, I'm not sure exactly what happened on Tuesday. I know there was another sort of, you know, bargaining session, but to date, you know, the sides have been very far apart, you know, precisely because I think the company realizes the significance of this. So it's a high stakes game, and you know, I think the history kind of weighs, you know, it weighs heavily on it. Like there's sort of you know, there's this narrative that, you know, the unions went too far, you know, the unions were too militant, So you get that from kind of people, within the union movement. I mean, my book, my argument was no, the unions didn't go too far. That actually it was through strike action, it was through grassroots, campaigning through grassroots unionism, that everything good that, was won. And then of course you get the particularly the right-wing media talk about the 70s and 80s as the bad old days. Well, hold on a minute, like surely today is the bad old days. The 70s and 80s, I mean, not to sort of romanticize it and weren't perfect, but people were working 8-hour days, the towns, people were living in towns, they were playing sport every night of the week. They had workers had control, or influence at least over the work environment. What these are meant to be the bad old days, and what the good old days are now, where there's company super profits and all of these kind of issues for workers. So yeah, I mean, just to get back to your question, like it's really exciting to see a serious challenge, and one that's kind of involved industrial action, and one that looks like I'm hopeful that they will get a good enterprise agreement. Yeah, and I guess that the aim for me in writing the book was to make something accessible. Like PhDs are read by very few people generally, and so I turned it into a book. I really also wanted to make sure it was not one of those academic books that cost $200 and only end up in libraries, but it's an accessible book, and a bunch of people have been reading it, and excitingly the Electrical Trades Union actually bought heaps of copies of the book, and at their state conference on earlier, was it this week or last week? Anyway, recently they gave a copy to every delegate at the conference. So yeah, like hopefully, there'll be new people coming through that are kind of reading about that history from from a left-wing point of view, from a point of view of actually supporting unionism, and in particular building class struggle unionism as the way forward. So I mean, it's not all kind of rosy and up and away. Like there's huge challenges, and when you think about the power of the mining industry in Australia, particularly in Western Australia, it's huge, and so it's not going to be easy, but there seems to be a determination there, and hopefully this will have some kind of flow-on effects.
1: And I guess, yeah, it kind of really shows the importance of documenting workers' history and activism. And, it's important and great for us to kind of share stories, whether they be, with our other unionists at work or around a campfire or at a conference. And all of those things are important ways to kind of share the stories of organizing and things. But, nothing beats being able to have something, like you said, in an accessible format that workers can learn from as well. Because if you don't have that kind of written down and ways in which we can learn from our history, then, we'll just get stuck in a cycle of being told something different from the people who control most of the narrative of these things. Like you said about people romanticizing, periods that were actually pretty difficult for workers. And I guess, just we're hearing even from BHP, the current strike, they're talking about how much this is going to disrupt, investor interest in the region, and it's going to disrupt profits and things like that. I mean, I guess on the one hand, it shows that the strike industrial action is effective when the company is speaking like that, and how much industrial action can play a positive role. I feel like it also misses the point of, that's not what the workers' responsibility is, of how many more, billions of dollars that BHP are making. I think, they're missing the point of what the workers are striking for and what their kind of demands are really at.
2: Yeah, that's right, and yeah, it's funny. I did an interview for Australia's Mining Monthly, which I was surprised to hear from them, but I sort of made the point that there's not a discussion about really like about the workers' conditions. It's like there's, and I mean you probably haven't seen that. You don't probably see the West Australian as much as I do, James, but like with the first strike, like in the lead up to it and after it was like every day, like front pages and like pages and pages of the newspaper, like, the darkest day for industrial relations, in Western Australia. And yeah, they'll, basically pack up, like Basil Zemplis, the Liberal Party leader here, basically said the mining companies were gonna, pack up and go elsewhere, as if it's like a shop or a t-shirt factory or something. You can just kind of relocate. I mean, the absolute hyperbole, is incredible. And then of course after the industrial action, they're sort of trying to play down how much damage, economic damage it caused, because BHP did get people in to undermine the strike. We don't hear from the workers, and we don't really hear much, very much at all, about their conditions. I guess it's not a surprise to those of us kind of on the left that this is what the media landscape kind of looks like, and capitalism more broadly, that the voices that you hear are usually companies and kind of experts, not the voices of workers themselves, who must be feeling pretty strongly about it, to have voted so strongly for industrial action, to have done it despite all of the kind of pressure, the immense pressure that they've faced, not to do it, and to be, pursuing that campaign.
0: And that's all we have time for on Stick Together this week. 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Thanks again to Alexis for the interview and discussion today. If you've got a workplace story, industrial dispute, union campaign, or social justice issue that you'd like us to touch on in our show, get together with the team at sticktogether3cr@gmail.com. 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I'm James. Thanks for listening. And remember, wherever you are, whatever you do, there's a union for you. And to finish the show, we're going to hear a track, Old Man by OK Otter. Thanks for joining us on the show.

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3: Good morning, everybody. This is Annie for Solidarity Breakfast. And hello, Matt. How are you?
7: Great. It's great to be here this morning, Annie. I actually saw, on the way in, one of those balloons.
3: Oh, isn't it wonderful?
7: Yeah, lovely.
3: Oh, it's a great experience.
7: Yeah, just as I was coming up the drive along St. George's Road. Yes, it was a nice start to the morning.
3: Yeah, nice start to the morning. There's this fabulous sensibility from seeing those balloons flying across, or floating across. There's been a really lot of stuff happening over this week, but one of the news-breaking events happening overnight was that Turkey has put out an arrest warrant for... story.
7: Yeah, I found out about this quite late last night, about 11 o'clock. I saw a headline on the New Arab, and then I saw it reported again on the Middle East Monitor. Turkey has applied to Interpol for red notices for arrest warrants to be issued against Benjamin Netanyahu and I understand other Israeli ministers. And this is in relation to the members of the Samud flotilla. You may listeners may recall that the last mission had left from Turkey. And obviously, when they came back, you did hear the accounts of all the abuse, torture, and sexual assaults are brought against them by the Israeli forces. And you may recall that when they were ejected from Israel, they did return back to Turkey. And it's highly possible that they were examined by medical physicians in Turkey. So that's probably the basis of the arrest warrant application.
3: Yes, very interesting. APAN breaks down some of the issues that have happened this week, of course. This week in Palestine, a relentless escalation of violence, dispossession and destruction saw Israeli occupation forces alongside settlers carry out more than 467 attacks against Palestinians in the illegally occupied West Bank in just week. Human Rights Watch's new report documents that Israeli settler attacks on Palestinians in the West Bank have displaced 107 communities since January 2023, stating settlers shoot, attack and expel Palestinians from their land, and the state provides the weapons, the legal cover and the budget to do it. The Israeli government coming closer to home, the Israeli government announced there will be no criminal investigation into the Israeli drone strike that killed Zomi Francom, an Australian humanitarian aid worker, and six of her colleagues. Foreign Minister Penny Wong must expel the Israeli ambassador, says APAN. Words of condemnation are not enough. There was some positive news coming out of England around the court cases, the Palestine Action jury discharged in Albert Bristol. You know about this?
7: Yeah, this has been ongoing for some time. The activists in Palestine Action that did damage to an Albert factory, I believe located in factory in Bristol, they were subject to a whole lot of charges of terrorism. There's a lot of legal debate that perhaps they should have been at least charged with causing acts of criminal damage, not terrorism.
3: And in fact, there was some argy-bargy where the jury came back with this. They did cause damage, and then they were told that they were actually being charged with terrorism, and which is an outrage.
7: It's an outrage, and also in that same case, the barrister defending them was trying to instruct them about their rights as a jury, and was admonished by the judge.
3: Hmm.
7: And I understand is also facing legal sanctions, but that's another story. But what's happened here is that the jurors have actually announced that they're not going to announce no convictions for the seven defendants.
3: Yeah, well, see, as I said, a good piece of news.
7: That is a good piece of news. It's great news.
3: There were some interesting things coming. There's always interesting things coming out of America, but this is a positive story. Angie Nixon scores socialist breakthrough in Senate race in Trump's Florida. Do you want to pick that one up?
7: That's quite an interesting story because the takeaway I took from that was there's still, obviously, Florida is a very strong Republican stronghold. And this is a race to determine who's going to run as a Democratic candidate. But what's really interesting is that she does come from a Labor background.
3: And also the amount of money that her campaign had was overshadowed by her main rival, 1-6.
7: Yeah, 1-6. Like her main rival was something like $45 million, I think. And her campaign, I read some accounts said her campaign was about $60,000. And I think this really underscores not so much money, but what the importance of grassroots and campaigning, that can be really effective to turn the tide. So let's hope that this augurs good news in the upcoming primaries as they go.
3: Well, there's elements to what's going on in America that really does give you the impression that ordinary Americans are going to have to fight for their country back. The Center for American Progress gives a pretty interesting précis of America's connection to the war in Iran. 6 months ago, the Trump administration promised swift success when it launched a war with Iran. Instead, the administration dragged the United States into a widening Middle East quagmire with no clear path out, and Iran has emerged as the strategic victor. More than 50,000 US troops remain deployed in the region, 18 service members have been killed, and nearly 500 service members have been injured. And Americans are paying the price at home. The broader cost of the war, including military spending, higher interest rates, the higher prices for gas, groceries and transportation have topped $1,200 per household. Now the administration is asking Congress for another $73 billion to fund its failed war. That's $73 billion. And the other part of what the Center for American Progress was sending out in its latest release was something that sends shivers down your spine, or well, my spine anyway. The Trump administration's heavy-handed approach of using the National Guard in combination with other federal law enforcement surges has alienated local communities. No amount of legal intimidation or all-caps social media posts can erase the facts. The Pentagon's recent extension of the controversial deployment in Washington, D.C. through Inauguration Day 2029 proves that Trump sold to the public as a temporary response to a fabricated emergency has now been codified into an open-ended, multi-year federal mobilization in our nation's capital. Creepy stuff.
7: It's really disturbing.
3: They're going to have to fight to get their country back.
7: Yeah, I think we're already seeing signs of that where it's been going on for months with local actions against ICE abducting people off the streets.
3: Yeah. And also, weirdly, coming out of the US, the US have imposed sanctions on two judges from the International Criminal Court on the grounds, and this is inverted commas, protecting the safety of Americans. Not one American has ever faced charges by the ICC. The USA does not recognise the jurisdiction of the ICC. And I suppose that's kind of... is a bedfellow of the news that Americans have now illegally started setting up a drill in Greenland for oil, apparently.
7: Yeah, well, there probably is a direct connection, but it's just an extension of what I remember some comments that Marco Rubio, the Secretary of State, said about 2 weeks ago, that they were going to take action to demolish the ICC. So, look, it's a broader campaign. I mean, I recall...
3: A lawless international scene.
7: A lawless international scene, but I've got a long memory, and I recall the background to when the Americans invaded Iraq, and there were discussions then about the jurisdiction of the ICC. So for a long time, the Americans have been against this institution, which is built to try to bring political leaders to account and individuals when they commit gross war crimes, obviously, and breaches against international human law.
3: It's interesting, isn't it? It's a reflection that people who do these criminal acts on large scale actually don't like people knowing that they're evil people.
7: Yeah, interesting.
3: It's an interesting concept, isn't it?
7: Yeah, and I think...
3: you'd think that they'd stand by their actions.
7: Well, I think another aspect, important takeaway is, we're probably all aware that Francesca Albanese has also had sanctions imposed on her, and she has spoken at length about the impact on her personal life. You can't basically function. Most transactions in the world go through US banks. You wouldn't be able to get a credit card, take cash out of the ATM, pay for things by FPOS. In fact, I recall that Francesca Albanese said that she's had to depend upon her adult daughter
3: and husband
7: to help her out in that regard. So
3: yeah, no,
7: it's really disturbing. It really is.
3: It is. There was a really interesting and weird thing. We'll go out with that because we've got today we're the last of the breakfast shows that are going to be focusing on AI specials. Later in the program, in the last half hour, we're going to be highlighting some conversations that were held at a NIB Arena event as a backgrounder, and it's our contribution to Science Week because it's Science Week this week. And, science can be good. Science is good.
7: Science is good.
3: Let's
7: folks.
3: Wave the flag for science.
7: Yeah. Rationality.
3: Rationality.
7: Scientific method.
3: Yeah, that's exactly right. So we'll talk about my last little story after a couple of local stories, unemployment rising, and ACOS, the Australian Council of Social Service, say that there are better ways of dealing with inflation than sacrificing over 100,000 people to poverty social security payments. You'll find that Kevin's got something to say about that in This Is the Week That Was. The other thing, which is actually a win, more local in Victoria, the Victorian Aboriginal Legal Service, VALS, reports that last week Greens member Catherine Copsey successfully passed an amendment to the Corrections Act in the Victorian Parliament, which will see the harmful practice of decanting made illegal. This means that police will no longer be able to transfer someone in their custody from one police station to another, overriding the 14-day legal limit in police cell custody. Who would have thought? Outrageous stuff, isn't it? Look at the fine print.
7: Yeah, what can you say?
3: Yeah, what can you say? Insane. The last little story, which I preempted, which is that the Bureau of Investigative Journalism, which comes out of England, names the source of AI generator wrapper used by right-wing claiming it is just free speech art project. The two men behind Danny Bones, the AI-generated rapper who has become a prominent voice in Britain's online far right, can be named for the first time. Denver Barber, a music producer and sound engineer from Greater Manchester, and Theo Blackledge, a 3D artist and animator from Liverpool, are the founders of the Node Project, the previously anonymous collective behind Danny Bones. Danny Bones is a white nationalist rapper whose videos show him driving a deportation van through London, railing against the Islamification of Britain and asking whether the world is run by Jews or the Master Masons. The videos have clocked up millions of streams, and his head breakout song, This Is England, topped the iTunes hip-hop charts. In May, he appeared on screen at the Unite the Kingdom rally, introduced by Tommy Robinson as an ally in his war of propaganda. But these two little toe rags are going around saying it's just a free speech art installation.
7: No, it's not. It's obviously propaganda.
3: Yeah, that's right. You're on Solidarity Breakfast with Annie and Matt, and we've got plenty of things to talk about this week. But you might want to have a look at what your future holds this evening.
1: 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Striker D from Hardicle High Power, Joe Dubs from Solidarity Sound System, H and Jack from Goody's Hi-Fi, Lego, Martha, DJ Curly from 3CR's Cultural Kinetics, Degenerator, and Yabai. Hear from Joe Dubs on the politics of sound system, and of course a rave from Jacob and Mercedes. Tickets are $15 and can be found at ra.co by searching Political Rudical, or check out Yabai Hi-Fi and 3CR on Facebook or Instagram. Political Rudical, a 3CR Radiothon fundraiser, 22nd of August from 7 p.m. at Bar 303 in Northcote. There's a tram stop right out the front. A 3CR supporter.
3: And you're with Annie and Matt on Solidarity Breakfast, and we're going to go to some voices for Palestine. This was taken, these voices are from the 2nd of the August rally, and these are a couple of voices from the conveners of that particular rally.
8: What's your name? My name's Renee Nayef. I'm one of the conveners of Students for Palestine here in Victoria.
9: Moayed Ali from Free Palestine, Melbourne. Today we are focusing on the West Bank, Gaza, prisoners, everything that actually Israel attacking at the moment. Our people in Palestine, in the South Bank, in Msafer Yatta, in the villages surrounding Nablus, Jenin, Tul Karim, everywhere in the West Bank, everywhere in Gaza being targeted. Yesterday, Israel killed 8 innocent people in Gaza. They bombed Al-Aqsa, Shuhada Al-Aqsa Hospital. They bombed a tent that contained consumables and equipment for dialysis. People who need those equipment that been donated for them to stay alive. That cannot be continued. It's clearly a genocide ongoing in Gaza and in the West Bank, and that has to be stopped. That's why we are focusing on everything, including their prisoners.
8: Yeah, we're here today to stand against the genocide that is continuing in Gaza. The hundreds of thousands dead, we're here to stand in solidarity with them to condemn the ongoing atrocities being carried out by Israel with the support of our government here in Australia, the Labour Party, who have remained steadfast in their commitment of support with Israel. We're also here to condemn the wide-scale military offence carried out by Israel in the West Bank, the settler violence at an all-time high in villages in the West Bank. Israeli settlers carrying guns, massive guns around their backs, going into Palestinian villages, carrying out campaigns of terror against Palestinian villages and families. So we're here to stand against that, also to stand with the people all over historic Palestine under experiencing, facing Israel's genocide, but also the people all across the region, in Iran under Israel's bombs, in the south of Lebanon where my family's from, under Israel's bombs. So we're here to fight for the people of the region, but also to condemn our government for their despicable complicity.
10: Okay, what do you think of Trump's announcement that Hamas has agreed to disarm? Do you have any comments about that?
8: I think we can't trust a single word that comes out of Donald Trump's mouth. It is absolutely outrageous. This is the man who has called for Gaza to become a Riviera of the Middle East, to sell it off as real estate. We are months and months and months into a so-called ceasefire in Gaza. And what have we seen? A ceasefire in Lebanon and thousands dead, not to mention his ongoing despicable war on Iran, which has murdered thousands of people, including hundreds and hundreds of young school children. So we don't trust anything that Donald Trump says, anything that comes out of the mouths of any of the imperialist, disgusting politicians in America and Australia. And we stand here with the people of the region.
11: Because the Palestinian fight isn't just the Palestinians' fight, it's all our fight, because it's a fight not just about land, it's about a fight for freedom.
12: Everybody should be standing here today saying, free Palestine.
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14: We should be recognising Palestine as a state and recognising the rights of Palestinians.
1: 3CR, stay tuned, stay radical.
3: We're going to go to Dandenong now. I went and recorded the anti-racist rally that was held there last Sunday. And of course, Dandenong's a fantastic place because it's absolutely full of people from a whole lot of different places. And the rally was started outside Dandenong Market. And if you haven't been to Dandenong Market, you're missing it. You're missing out because it's probably one of the best markets I've ever been to. I went in and did some vegetable shopping. I was very pleased. It was great to be there, to tell you the truth. And this speech is because people are feeling very upset, of course, about the One Nation, Hanson, divisive approach to politics. They have a completely different understanding about what Australia is and that they're part of the fabric of Australia. This speech is just absolutely fantastic.
15: Our first speaker is Samar Giet. She is a communications coordinator and wellsprings for Women in Dandenong Anti-Racism, and is leading anti-racism projects, LEDs, community development advocates, and she was born in Lebanon to Sudanese Egyptian parents. Please make her feel welcome. Thank you, Samar.
16: Thank you, Hero. Hi, everyone. Thank you for coming today. I too would like to start by acknowledging that we are meeting today on the Bunurong land. And I pay my respect to the elders, past, present, and emerging. As we gather to stand against racism and discrimination, let us remember that the first peoples of this land have shown extraordinary strength and resilience in the face of generations of injustice. Their ongoing journey reminds us that the fight against racism is not new, and that building more just, inclusive, and respectful Australia is a shared responsibility. May we honor the responsibility today through our words, our actions, and our commitment to standing together against hate in all its forms. Always was, always will be. Always was, always will be. When I arrived in Australia in 2009, I was excited to begin a new chapter of my life. And at one of my first jobs as a customer service person, a client asked me, "So, did you come here by boat?" There's nothing wrong with coming here by boat. But his was not a normal question. It was a reminder that before he saw me as a person or a worker, he saw me as someone who did not belong. And over the years, there have been many moments like that. Some were subtle, others were impossible to ignore. Then, just recently, racism reached my own daughter, who was only 8 years of age at then, and she's here with me today. She was about to walk into the school stage to perform. It should have been one of those moments that every parent treasures. And instead, another student called her an ape. An ape. As a parent, hearing those words broke my heart. I have become used to the slurs and the subtle racism over time, but to witness racism reach its tentacles to my children hurt me deeply. But this is not only my family's experience with racism. These are the stories of countless people in our communities. I stand here today not only as an Arab Australian, but as someone who has spent the past years working with multicultural communities and advocating against racism. Through my work, I have listened to and documented incidents experienced by people from many, many cultural, racial, and faith backgrounds across Melbourne's southeast. Behind every report is a human being, a mother, a father, a young person, a neighbor, a colleague, a friend. I have met women who no longer feel safe leaving their homes wearing a hijab because they fear it will be pulled from their heads. And it did happen. Women who have been verbally abused while shopping

when trying to access community services that exist to support everyone. I spoke to mothers who are terrified that their children will experience the same racism they have endured. And sadly, many did and still do. The effects of racism don't end when the abuse stops. People lose confidence. People become anxious. People avoid public places. They withdraw from community life. Some stop participating in education or employment opportunities. Some begin questioning whether they truly belong in the country they call home. That's what racism does. Research consistently shows that experiencing racism can impact mental health, like increased anxiety and depression, social isolation, and reduced trust in institutions, like the police. This is not simply about hurt feelings. It's about health. It's about safety. It's about people's ability to participate equally in society. And racism is not only interpersonal. It's systematic, it's structural, it exists when people face barriers because of their name, their accent, their appearance, their faith. It exists when communities are constantly portrayed as problems instead of partners. It exists when political rhetoric encourages fear instead of understanding. When politicians, I don't want to name names because we know them, blame migrants and refugees for society's challenges, those words don't stay inside Parliament. They reach our schools. They reach our workplaces. They reach our streets. And sometimes they become permission for someone to abuse a stranger. That is why we cannot stay silent. Today, many people in our Arab, Muslim, and multicultural communities are carrying enormous grief because of the devastating war in Gaza, if we can call it war. It's a genocide. And the violence affecting Lebanon too. Many of us have family members, friends, and loved ones living through unimaginable suffering. Many of us are grieving while we're also facing increased racism and hostility here in Australia. No one should have to carry both. No one should have to carry any. We must reject every attempt to divide our communities. We must reject the politics of fear. We must reject attempts to scapegoat migrants, refugees, and minority communities for political gain. And we must stand together whenever anyone is targeted because of who they are. Being anti-racist means standing beside Aboriginal Australians. It means standing beside Muslim Australians when they experience Islamophobia. It means standing beside Jewish Australians when they experience anti-Semitism, while recognizing that legitimate criticism of the government of Israel, including criticism of its actions and apartheid policies, is not anti-Semitism. It means standing beside African Australians, Asian Australians, Pacific Islander communities, and every person who experiences racism. Because dignity is not something that belongs only to people who look like you. It belongs to everyone. Australia's diversity is not our weakness. It's one of our greatest strengths. Every culture, every language, every faith, every story, we make this country richer. So today, I ask something of every person here. When you witness racism, do not look away. Support victims. Challenge prejudice when it's safe to do so. Teach your children that diversity is something to celebrate, not something to fear. Help create schools where every child feels safe. Help create workplaces where everyone is respected. Help create neighborhoods where no matter

where no mother is afraid to walk her children to school because of what she is wearing. My hope is that one day my daughter will not have to tell her own children stories like those ones. That they will grow up in an Australia where no child is called an ape because of the color of their skin, where no one is asked if they belong because of where they come from, where every person can walk through life knowing they will be treated with dignity, fairness, and respect. That Australia is possible, but only if we build it together. Thank you.

0: And you're back with Annie and Matt on Solidarity Breakfast, and that was Banshee Land by Pixies. And we've got Sarah Bartola on Dolo on the line. G'day, Sarah. How are you?
1: Hello, I'm good. How are you?
0: I'm good as well. And of course, you're getting yourself all geared up for the 22nd annual Green Left comedy debate, aren't you?
1: I really am. I'm very excited about it.
0: Yes, that's right. It's on tonight. It's at the Brunswick Town Hall in Sydney Road, and it starts at 6, but the actual debate starts at 8. Can you tell me how you got roped into this?
1: Well, I did it last year, which was super fun, and they reached out and asked if I would like to MC, and I'm always open to giving my time and my talents for the cause. And then I actually roped in all the other comedians.
0: So who have you roped in?
1: Okay, so we have a stellar lineup of comedians all based in Nam. Maren May, Baha Dubba, Rose Bishop, Umna B, Lauren Edwards and Simran Pastricha. And they're all incredible comedians. They're all very vocal about everything that's happening, and that was really important to me to have people on the lineup who were political and who use their comedy for to spread the word.
0: Yeah, it's great fun, isn't it? It's great to be able to be on a stage with an audience that's on your side and who are really interested in the what you decide to do with the topic.
1: Oh, 100%. I've always been political, and I've always used my comedy and my writing and acting to talk about what's happening in the world, because I think that's our duty as artists. And I have had gigs where jokes have not landed, not because they weren't funny, but because the audience, you know, it takes a little bit of time, I think, especially for Australian audiences, to get on board with political comedy.
0: Yeah, they've got to work out which side they're allowed to be on.
1: I will tell them we fight.
0: Well, I was kind of interested in the topic because it's why we should blockade the USA, and I'm thinking there's no negative to that.
1: Well, you'd be surprised, and I think that's what is going to be so fun about tonight, because obviously the US and so many other settler colony states need to be held accountable for their actions on a global level, but we're so tied to the US, I think culturally, economically. So I think it's going to be interesting to see how the comedians on the negative swing it and make it entertaining.
0: Yeah, that's exactly right, because it's terrifying.
1: Totally, but also I think we can be silly with it in a debate like this. There are so many reasons maybe why we shouldn't, and that's obviously tongue-in-cheek and satirical, but it's going to be fun. I think it's going to be fun.
0: I think it is too. And the other thing that's fun about it is that Green Left have created a whole social event which they've been doing for a number of years, but it's a good cosy thing to do, to go to Brunswick Town Hall. You can get some food, you're in like-minded company, and then there's a great performance.
1: Yeah, exactly. And I think it's really a cool way to entertain people through a debate. And I think the topic is really interesting. I'm excited to see where the comedians go with it, for sure.
0: Yeah, exactly. All right, so what time should they get there, and when are you going to be on?
1: I'm going to be on, I'm going to start the debate at 8 p.m. Doors open at 6:30. I would get there when doors open. There's going to be amazing food, and there's going to be a bar as well. And it's just a good opportunity to, as you said, hang out with like-minded people and get into the mood, get a couple of drinks in you, loosen up, get ready to laugh. We love comedians. We love laughter. So I just encourage the audience to be as loud and vocal and encouraging as they can, because we really love it.
0: Thanks for talking. Really what were you going to say?
1: I was just saying it makes comedians feel really good when there's laughter.
0: That's right. Someone got caught the joke.
1: Exactly.
0: Yeah. Thanks very much for talking to us this morning, Sarah.
1: You're You're welcome. My pleasure. Thank you.
2: We have got something very special. Yeah, up at Camp Sovereignty, Grandmother Moon, Full Moon, at end of the month. Camp Sovereignty presents Rock Against Racism. Remember the Rock Against Racism back in the day? Yeah, so from 2 p.m. to 8 p.m, Sunday the 30th of August, at Camp Sovereignty, Linlithgow Avenue, not the King's Domain, Melbourne. Rock Against Racism is a free concert held in honour of all those ready to stand strong against the racist attack on the camp. Come dance and spread the love, hey? Rock Against Racism, 2 p.m. to 8 p.m. on the 30th of August, Grandmother Moon Night at Camp Sovereignty.
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0: Hi, I'm Ahmed from Fidwar Primary School, and you're listening to Community Radio on 3CR.
1: And you're back with Annie and Matt on Solidarity Breakfast, and that was the wonderful Catherine Trakos, Call the Sun. And we've got one of our compatriots on the line. This is Tabea. We've woken him up. G'day, Tabea. How are you?
2: No, I'm performing the age old ritual of fomenting, which is where you put sticks in boiling water to try and banish the fever that's lifting you.
1: But you've woken up and doing such things because you've got an important message to remind people about the Reservoir Library and the renaming.
2: That's right, Annie and Matthew and all the listeners. This weekend is the last weekend before Council sits in on the proposal of considering whether to rename the Reservoir Library the Darebin Council, the best council in the world. We'd like to hope sits in to consider renaming the Reservoir Library to after Gaetano Zecca for his amazing legacy that he's left the citizens of the northern suburbs and indeed all oppressed people. And so we'll be out side Reservoir Library tomorrow collecting interested people that want to write an email to him, to the council about him, and talking about maybe something that's inspired them about Gaetano and why they think renaming the library to be an important thing to do. We have social media on Instagram and Facebook campaign to rename the Reservoir Library after Gaetano Greco. You can get all the information there, but the most important thing is, I guess, if people can spare maybe 5-10 minutes to shoot council an email, that's really all we need to do, and just show Gaetano and his family how important his legacy was to the people of the northern suburbs.
3: Yeah, and I think it's also important to point out, if it's all possible, that you could attend the council meeting on Tuesday evening at around about 6 or 6.30. And even if you are so motivated and have the time, also suggest that you speak to a submission. What I suggest, people look very closely at the council meeting agenda, item 9.1, and look at that very closely and adhere to the items and that agenda. Because there's an important piece about allocating council budget funding to bring about the memorial.
2: Yeah. Oh,
1: that's really nice.
3: Yeah.
1: Yeah.
2: Well,
1: the significance, of course, of Gaetano, I met Gaetano as a person collecting news. And one of the most interesting things for me as a person who collects news is that Gaetano was staunch. He was continuous, and he was also incredibly open-handed and friendly. So he focused on what he was aiming to do, and he worked with people to do it. And as a person who collected media, I was always blown away by how generous he was in terms of time, and he had absolutely no sense of your importance or lack of importance in the sphere, the world sphere. He was completely open-handed and even with all people. Fantastic.
2: That's
1: person.
2: Right. That's right, and that stretches into his sort of career working with the council and everything like that. So he was elected mayor of Darebin at one point, and he even forewent his mayoral car and his extra allowance, redirecting all those funds into aged care, into caring for council, keeping aged care as a council service, as well as many other projects like the widely popular Save the Press the Market campaign, the campaign to put the Palestinian flag up onto council building. So he was really a person with a breadth of compassion and concern, and dedicated really all his life to people. One of the funniest anecdotes that we've been reflecting on Gaetano is that other, so-called progressive parties one time approached him and said, well, how do you campaign? How do you get the voice of the people? And that was a sort of unheard of concept to him, because it seemed so easy for him. He just talked to the people. He'd just get out there and knock on doors and talk to people. And it didn't matter whether his principles were grounded in communism. The important thing was what those principles led him to. So if people need garbage collected, lights on, streets fixed so you don't fall into a pothole, that's where the interest is, and that's how you balance doing the bigger stuff as well.
1: One of the things that's really important about this too that strikes me is that, you know, when you see places that are named after people in local environments, I always think, because having a historical mind, I'm thinking, I wonder who that person was. And it leaves you to look into that person, which is important, because actually naming the library, which I have to say, the library is such a perfect a place to have his name, because, of course, that's what libraries represent. But it's not for Gaetano, it's for us.
2: Yeah. It creates a bit of a living link to people that really existed and that did real work in the community. And that's really important to remember. And I think that's one of the most important bits about the Reservoir Library being renamed there after Gaetano. Because, one, he was a resident of Northcote, Preston Reservoir. His work was always around there. But also the thing about the library is that it stands at this perfect nexus of things that represent what Gaetano was about. So empowering people for their own self-determination, providing education there, providing access to services. Because, I mean, like you've often told me, Annie, you know, the library is so much more than just a place where you can get books. It's a place where people can be connected in a very real way to services that they might not ever be able to access on their own.
1: Yeah, and they can actually be comfortable.
2: That's right, and not feel judged and stuff like that. So that's a lot of the reasons why we're pointing on this, and it's not just us doing it of our own volition. We've been given the mandate by his family. And so, yeah, that's all. We just want to encourage people to get out there and write an email, and if you want to come talk to us, we'll be there from about 11 onwards.
1: That's tomorrow. That's at Reservoir Library. And,
2: right, the Reservoir train station.
1: Yeah, and go to the Darabin Council offices. What address is that?
2: That's on High Street. It escapes me exactly when.
1: But it's in High Street.
2: It's
1: in Northcote.
2: High Street, yeah.
1: At 6, for the council meeting at 6:30 on Tuesday.
2: Yeah, perfect.
1: All right. Thanks very much for waking up and telling us that.
2: No stress. Thank you so much to all the listeners, and thank you guys for a great program.
3: Ciao,
2: I'll talk to you guys later.
3: Ciao. That's 284 Gower Street, folks. 284 Gower Street, Preston, where the Town Hall is.
4: A week solidarity Bricky team listener when a totally neutral, other than Caesar rendering under Caesar, investigation by Zion Train Killers into Zion Train Killers found Zion Train Killers had not killed those 7 World Central Kitchen workers. They were killed by Hamas terrorists. Indeed, misunderstood Zion, accused of slaughter, destruction, genocide and starvation, is completely innocent on all charges. Okay, it does drop the bombs. It did incinerate the convoy taking aid to the destroyed and starved. It was too late for the slaughtered, but be it Gaza or the West Bank or Lebanon, well, all of Zion, from the river to the sea, it only slaughters and destroys and bombs and starves because it suspects Hamas or Hezbollah or terrorists of some sort or other are in that building or that convoy, because the terrorists are just everywhere. And anyway, the so-called collateral damage, thousands and thousands of civilians, are also potential terrorists. In fact, they're all terrorists. So poor misunderstood Zion is never responsible. And it was pure coincidence that Zion was forced to lay the blame solely with evil Hamas on World Humanitarian Day, as our minister for going overseas all the time and being a perfectly good little prefect, Penny Left Wing, launched the Zomi Francom Humanitarian Award. After all, there is every chance there were True Blue Aussie parts in the killer planes which launched the bombs. Their departs Penny and Big Supremo Anthony Albanese and the Minister for Train Killing and Being Offensive Richard Moores, the bad guys, he of the giant mind, assure us we are not providing. And Zion pointed out the convoy had changed the route Zion train killers had approved, given permission, and we wouldn't doubt the word of the most moral train killer force in the world, as Big Supremo Benjamin, not another Yahoo, reminds us time and again. Although getting permission to provide aid to the starving in Gaza from an invasion force, just think, they wouldn't need permission if, wait for it, I'm going to say something very, very naive, if the Zion train killers weren't there in the first place. Naive, naive, because that's their right, from the river to the sea and beyond and beyond. Petty, you're not suggesting that Zion is the real terrorist after all, are you? Of course not. Zion is a democracy. True Blue Aussie recognises Evil Hamas as a terrorist organisation. Another slaughterer is obviously what's laughably called an election of some sort coming up in Russia, as a Vlad, you put in, I take out opponent has been jailed for 11 years hard labour over some online criticism of Vlad, opposing Vlad's Ukraine invasion, or sorry, military operation, and an opposition party has been banned from running on the sensible legal grounds that it was considering running. And then, most heinous, most treacherous, most perfidious crime of all, Andrei Klepak, real name, chief economist at the state-owned bank, told an economic meeting the Ukraine war, or sorry again, military operation, is plunging the country into a social crisis. We're falling behind, he warned. We're losing to Ukraine. The costs we bear are mounting. His final act as chief economist, immediately sacked after his bank superiors received, quote, a call from above. Didn't say who the from above was, so we've got no idea, but across the divide, past the US of the UN of the US of the world state of Greenland, Big Supremo Donald Trample the Poor looked on with growing admiration, declaring all possible opposition ineligible and locking them up is the best guarantee of winning, the biggest winning ever, as Donald practiced the art of trashing democracy. His appropriately named Truth Social Nocturnal Ravings, or sorry, Big Supremo Pronouncements, selling early access to his pronouncements for just $1.7 million a year. We might have thought it worth paying to avoid them, but a couple of anti-democratic types have challenged Donald's little money-making scheme in court as unconstitutional. Something about the First Amendment guaranteeing equal access to Big Supremo announcements. And how's this for sour grapes, listener? A Big Supremo selling priority access to news he himself generates for the benefit of a private company he controls is so blatantly corrupt and unconstitutional, it would have been hard to even fathom just a few years ago, a mob called the Freedom of the Press Foundation complained. Where are they coming from? The naivety of those comments evident. Note the split infinitive in the middle of all that nonsense. For goodness sake, what's the use of being Big Supremo if you can't make a few little or more billions out of it? And your cronies and your family can't make a nice little killing out of it as well. Some of the cronies literally making a killing out of killing. Donald's Nobel quest. Quite properly, Trample the Poor Media said the lawsuit was an attempt by left-wing activists trying to censor poor, well, getting richer and richer, Donald. Commented last week, our junior train killing and being offensive minister Pat Military Convoy was put in his place by the Pentagon policy supremo Eldridge Kill by All Means when Pat reckoned US of train killers and train killer submarines rotating through Western Troop Blue Aussie would be out in 5 years. We're here to stay, Eldridge set him straight. They're here to stay. Pat got his orders, his lines right. Well, now Eldridge tells us he has made it very clear in private what is expected of True Blue Aussie under the onomatopoeic Forecast Agreement. Presumably, keep handing USOV merchants of death billions for the USOV in return, not providing anything, including the train killer nuclear underwater thingies you'll never see. While the number one minister for train killing and being offensive, the aforementioned Richard Moores the Bad Guys, he of the giant mind, said permanent USOV train killer rotations in Western Troop Lwazi are really important and will enable Troop Lwazi to establish our own capability, which could have done with a bit of an explanation. As USOB's so-called think tank, the Heritage Foundation called on Troop Lwazi to spend even more billions to buy missile interceptors from the USOB Merchants of Death, needed, it said, to protect the air base in Darwin and the Western Troop Lwazi nuclear killer submarine HMAS Stirling Idea. So you demand we spend billions to protect USOB Marines in Darwin and train killers in Western and Troop Lwazi. Exactly, it's a poor price for the protection you are enjoying, but they could make us a target. That's why you need our protection. Well, that's cleared that up. Not totally unrelated, reports from Gippsland of, the enforcers of law and order perpetrating violence, assaulting suspects, suspected of being a terra nullius non-land non-person, for instance. Coppers being violent, not sure that's news, actually. With the first ever charge against a copper over use of a taser, convicted on 10 assault charges just because he doused a young bloke in the face with capsicum spray and tasered him a mere 9 times in 46 seconds. He copped a fine, or coppered a fine, and is currently suspended, but surely he must be reinstated. Our forces of law and order can't afford to lose such a dedicated officer. There have been 2,365 allegations of misconduct and corruption by coppers in the Morwell-Bairnsdale regions, and a massive 0.2% were investigated. Well, that's what police do, investigate. Still, the dedication to stamp out suspects, perhaps literally, obviously stems from the top, as the number one copper, Mike Bash, this week, called for less bail, more jail for the lowlifes. Lowlifes. They deserve a bit of capsicum spraying, tasering, kicking, bashing. Oh, and very, very sad news. Former airline, which used to be our airline supremo, Alan Joystick, that great friend of airline workers, Alan Joystick's self-promoting autobiography is still not moving. As one bookseller commented, people aren't beating down the door to get a copy. Hard to understand, listener. Once again, also hard to understand for we economic laity, unlike the experts who comprehend the intricacies of the delicate flower that is the economy, figures this week that workers had fallen further behind, that an annual increase of 3.2% in wages fell behind inflation, despite caring employers telling us the small rise for the lowest of low paid would destroy the economy, smash confidence, deter investment, obliterate certainty, those important ingredients which will lead sometime, they'll tell us when, a wage rise will not destroy the world as we know it. Wage rises always occur at the wrong time. Well, despite workers falling behind, caring employers this week said wage inflation is driving up costs. Goodness, imagine the disaster if there were real wage increases. And although there are more unemployed doing their bit for the economy, the Reserve Losses Bank said there weren't quite enough to guarantee interest rates might not have to rise. See, the problem is on the other side. There are too many people working. Selfish, unpatriotic, economic vandals. And it's not that caring employers don't care. One large residential village developer complained that government taxes on property are hurting the poorest 40% of households who can only afford about 10% of advertised rentals. See? Good, compassionate developer. Oh, and on developers, this His Most Gracious Majesty's commission into the evil CFMEU. Developers, property industry, be careful what you wish for. past commissions aimed at the evil unions have ended up nailing the poor caring employers. Finally, headline this week, public backlash at decisive risk for data centres. How dare the public risk profits? Although, we might even reverse it. Data centres are decisive risk for public. Oh, we are so naive this morning, aren't we? Good morning.
5: Good morning, Kevin. What a brilliant This Is The Week that was this week. You're on Solidarity Breakfast with Annie and Matt, and we're going to go quickly because we've got very little time, but we've got a couple of speeches that were delivered at a recent new international bookshop, NIBS, event. They did it in collaboration with the with Arena. And it was, we're doing it as part of Science Week, celebrating Science Week and 3CR Breakfast AI specials. It's all about AI and it's all about how it affects work. And here are a couple of opinions.
6: Chris O'Neill is a lecturer in media in the School of Media, Film and Journalism at Monash University. He draws upon critical media theory and science and technology studies to investigate the way the human body is measured and mediated through technology. He's especially concerned with the social and political implications of facial recognition technology, biometric sensing, and emerging forms of automation. His first book, Cultural Techniques of Biosensing, A History of the Body in Error, will be published with Stanford University Press in September 2026. Thanks, Chris.
7: Thank you. Okay, so AI and work. I guess, you know, really the big question, or the question everyone's worried about, is will AI lead to job losses or even some sort of like employment or labor apocalypse? It's important not to be either too blasé or too doomy here. I think AI will be implicated in job losses, at least to some degree, but I think this will be an uneven and highly contingent process and that it's easy to lose sight of this. So the example here from a few weeks ago of 9 newspapers cutting jobs at The Age and the Sydney Morning Herald due to extreme AI disruption and quote-unquote evolution. Now the obvious interpretation that I think one would be has been primed to take from this kind of headline is that these job losses are because journalists are being fired because they've become superfluous in an age in which, you know, AI can just sort of write the news itself now. The actual justification, even given by Nine themselves for the job losses, is that Google's AI summaries of the news now mean that people aren't clicking through to actual news websites anymore, which is a further sort of knife in the revenues of news organizations. Now, is this a jobs apocalypse? Right? No, I don't mean to be flippant about it. Certainly, those job losses, it's bad news. Certainly, I know journalists are being pressured increasingly to use AI in their journalism roles, but that's not the same as saying that AI will simply be able to automate the work of journalism to core. Let's take another recent example. So this is a case of an HR consultant who paid £400 in England to use a platform called Garfield AI to pursue and win a case over an unpaid claim of £7,000 in an English county court. Per The Guardian story, I quote, "The AI conducted all the legal work preceding the trial, which involved disputing a counterclaim launched by the defendant, you know, against the plaintiff, who instructed solicitors. The AI prepared 4 witness statements and a bundle of documents for the 3-hour trial at Wandsworth County Court on 14th of May, and the court found in favour of the plaintiff and awarded her the money owed." This is kind of a landmark. It's the first time, like, an AI lawyer has won a case, right? So now, there's been a lot of panic amongst lawyers that these kinds of platforms are going to, you know, run riot through especially smaller or suburban law firms and junior roles, and, you know, and I'm sure maybe they will. Again, I don't want to give any, like, impression that I'm being sort of optimistic. I'm not optimistic. But if we take things at, you know, a sort of broader level here, what has in fact happened, right? So in this case, right, these kinds of small claims are notoriously difficult to pursue. given that the costs of doing so often approach the amounts being sought after, so they're often very high risk for the plaintiff, right? So rather than automating work, this is probably producing more work, right? This case may very well have simply never happened otherwise, or may have been settled out of court or whatever. In this case, real human solicitors still needed to be hired to pursue the case in court, and a real human judge still had to pass judgment, something which I would argue cannot ultimately be automated, given the need for judgment to be predicated upon the responsibility which an embodied human must tarry with. It also, you know, compelled more work from the injured party herself, the work of gathering the evidence and prompting the Gen AI platform, which she obviously would not otherwise have done. So at least in this case, I would say Gen AI is producing rather than eliminating work. It's also interesting because it is to some degree empowering for the plaintiff insofar as it encourages and organizes their identity as a rational economic agent. But this is, of course, a further intrusion upon their free time, i.e., again, it is more rather than less work. Right? Both of these cases involve the automation of work by AI, but the circumstances and outcomes are as variable as the nature of work itself. Again, this is not a cause for optimism, but it shows that we must think closely about what we're talking about when we talk about AI and work. To a significant degree, the term AI is, I would suggest, holding together an immense variety of technological and ideological claims, which, upon investigation, are riven by the kinds of contradiction and chaos which characterize capital itself. And this, I think, is what's important. It means that while there's no cause for optimism, but the prospect of a jobs apocalypse is, I would argue, as remote as the prospect of the end of capitalism itself. You know, in fact, it would, you know, actually demand the end of capitalism. What I think is more likely to happen is that AI will contribute to something like what the French philosopher of technology Bernard Stiegler referred to as proletarianization, or what people like Harry Braverman in his analysis of Taylorism would have recognized as de-skilling. That is to say, I think an increasing range of workplace demands will become automated, but this won't lead to us needing to work any less per se. Instead, we will find, I think, that AI erodes the capacity for worker autonomy. Work will become increasingly organized around meeting the demands of AI to filling in the gaps of AI, while at the same time the ideological force of AI will function as a significant disciplinary tool in the hands of employers, right? You better do it or we're going to automate your job, right? Of course, many examples of this having already taken place in more or less recent labor history, but it's a process that's more typically associated with blue-collar rather than white-collar work. Even here, though, the effects of automation have been uneven and contingent. When the logistics giant Amazon arrived in Australia a few years ago, there were, for example, understandable anxieties that it would introduce the kind of inhuman neo-Taylorist demands on workers that would lead to situations such as we've heard of happening with Amazon overseas. Horror stories of workers being compelled to work to an inhumanly fast pace such that they needed to urinate in the aisles at the warehouse rather than take toilet breaks just to keep up with their demands. But in fact, the neo-Taylorist revolution already came to pass in Australia about 35 years ago in warehousing following the rise of the management philosophy known as engineered standards, which was introduced into Australian grocery warehousing in the early 90s during the Accord era, and which a now largely forgotten New South Wales Industrial Relations Commission investigation found was indeed increasing pressure on pick rates to the extent that employees were needing to urinate in the aisles to make up their times. Now, the point is that it didn't take any particularly advanced computational technique to drive this pressure and abuse of employees, only a particularly ruthless kind of management ideology. Indeed, the true innovation of Amazon when it did arrive in Australia was not any particular technological advance, but a breathtaking innovation in the use of third-party labour hire. When it opened warehouses in Australia during the late 2010s, some Amazon warehouses were apparently entirely staffed with casual labour hire employees. And this arrangement was unprecedented in Australian industrial relations history, and further weakened the capacity for Australian unions, obviously, to defend workers, since the staff did not have a direct employment relation with Amazon. It meant that my main point then would be that certainly AI is a danger for workers and will surely play a part in the disciplining of workers and the reduction of their autonomy in the workplace. But again, that this is a contingent and a politically fraught process. Moreover, that we can look to past struggles for lessons on how to resist this process, and that workers should, I think, be wary of attributing a coherence to AI or its other avatars, algorithmic management and so on, that there is some sort of telos of AI as straightforwardly destroying jobs, which would belie the way in which AI's impact on the world of work will be, I think, as fraught and as riven by contradictions as capitalism always has been.
5: Isn't that fantastic? You're on Solidarity Breakfast with Annie and Matt, and I just had this image of, of oligarch grifters flying like the magic monkeys from The Wizard of Oz, you know, coming down, preying on us, because we've all been fooled into believing that they're more important than life itself. Anyway, that was Chris O'Neill, part of the NIBS Arena event at NIBS recently. And this is even better. This is Tim Strong. Listen to this. He was at the same event.
6: Now we're going to hear from Tim Strong. Tim is an Arena Publications editor and is finishing up a postdoctoral research fellowship looking at the extinction crisis. His next book, Cybernetic Capitalism, was commissioned by Verso and will hopefully be out mid next year. Thanks, Tim.
8: I'm going to start with a similar kind of move, actually, in going back historically and saying, oh, things, this has been in train for a long time. It's not just since 2022. I'll start what I want to say with, in my favourite place to start a lot of these discussions, which is at a very specific moment. Back in 1945, there were three moments, a kind of triptych, which have the names Trinity, Hiroshima, Nagasaki. Those three bombs and the opening of nuclear power and what that entailed, I think, is a really threshold moment that underpins a lot of what we're seeing right now. AI has the same genesis as the atomic projects. They were bound together from the beginning in weird kinds of ways. It's just to get to where we are now has a longer chain reaction than the splitting of atoms. Back then, the US Secretary of War, Stinton was his name, he said very accurately shortly after the Trinity test, he said, this test is not just about the bombs and new weapons, but it actually reveals a new relationship humanity has with the universe. And I think he was absolutely right. The Secretary of War nailed it. And what they did by dropping those three bombs, they were tests. They didn't know what would happen exactly. Would they destroy the entire planet? That was actually on the cards. How would it work? In effect, what they did by doing that was turned the world into a kind of laboratory. And a laboratory where you can have these unhinged experiments that are just thrown out into the world. Laboratory is an interesting word. It comes from the Latin. Ultimately, it shares the same root origin as the word labor. So then I guess the question is, okay, what kind of labor happens in a laboratory when you turn the whole world into a kind of a lab? And the answer is a bit of a typical Arena one for anyone familiar with that publication. It's a kind of intellectual labor. And the kind of intellectual labor that can piece something together like an atomic bomb or the actual machinery that can create artificial intelligence, to actually bring that into being and make it a material force in the world, it requires a huge amount of highly abstract intellectual labor. And if you trace the origins of that labor did not emerge from the history of labor larger or the history of craft or any of the other traditions of how things came into being. It came specifically from the military-industrial complex, and it was very rapidly turned directly against craft and labour more largely. And I think it's curious to note that the radical tradition hasn't actually got a good grasp of that in a lot of ways, whereas on the other side, the centres of power, they were very keen observers of that. Like I just quoted the US Secretary of War from World War II. Also back in 1945, Vannevar Bush is another great character. He was the first scientific advisor to any US president, and he wrote this incredible paper, which then became a book called Science, the Endless Frontier in 1945, taking that lovely colonial metaphor. And in it, he argued that the military-industrial complex, for it to be powerful in the world, it needs huge amounts of highly trained intellectuals to do research. Through that basic research is the key to victory in war, national defense, industrial production increasing, consumer society increasing. He nailed it. The report is amazing, actually, in terms of its foresight. And reading, going back to it, you're like, wow, they had a very strong grasp of the key role that intellectuals played in this process, which is a different kind of labor from what we think about often when we think labor. As I said, back in 1945, you had those three explosions. A completely different relationship with the universe began opening up, but it took quite a while for the broader chain reaction of that to get to where we are now, like, what, three human generations later, more or less? And a lot has shifted. Back in 1945, when all those bombs were first dropped, computer was not a machine that you would type on. It was a job, actually. The job computer came about 500 years ago with the first surveys, like scientific surveys of land, in order to enclose the commons. And a computer's job was to go and do the calculations required to figure out the area of different parts of the commons that were being carved up. And then later they would do other kind of calculative work. It was a profession. And it wasn't until the creation of computing machines that job went completely obsolete, and it ended up being replaced. Now the term

It's kind of, there's a dark irony in the word computer, because itself is a case of a job being obsolete and outsourced to a machine. And then if we jump forward to today's world, a key thing is this looming specter of a kind of jobs apocalypse, which has already been raised. Will this be a thing? I tend to agree with Chris in that I suspect, even though there will be very sharp job losses in a number of key areas, undoubtedly, and there already are, and this will deepen as the years go by, most likely, but a big part of it will also be a sort of a reconstitution of what is work, and a lot of it will be a kind of bullshitification, if that could be a word, to sort of draw on Graeber's concept of bullshit jobs. Like, so many jobs, and not even just work, but so much of life is now pulled through these sort of systems that, have the effect of undermining and hollowing out, you know, caregiving or education or thinking or journalism or any of those things that are probably, on a bit of reflection, probably fairly important, probably worth, thinking through. But then if you look at a lot of the major reports on these kinds of things, like I was looking at a big IMF study the other day, and it was claiming that 40% of jobs will be transformed globally within the next 5 or so years by AI, 60% in the rich world. And, you know, they're probably right, but what does transformed mean? And they don't specify that. And then they will say, inequality will get worse, but with good and proper management, everyone could be a winner. And they have this sort of lame line like that. But then that lame line gets echoed by various radicals who say, the problem is this a management thing. If only we could do it in the favor of workers, then everything would be happily ever after. And I think that that's pretty instrumental in its setup. And it takes this sort of double-edged sword and says, technology can be great, but it can also be bad. And it's not a very fruitful place to then start thinking about where we actually are and what this actually means in any kind of deeper way. I think, to come at a more critical accounts of cybernetics and technosciences, we need to not collapse back to sort of 19th century style class structures. Today, of course, we have far greater concentrated ownership and far greater inequality that has ever existed at any point, period. The distance between, say, a Jeff Bezos and a worker in an Amazon factory is orders of magnitude greater in terms of wealth than the difference between a pharaoh and a slave. They're so much further apart now, it's not even funny. So those things are very real. Yet, I keep putting class exploitation, uberalis, over any other kind of way of looking at things actually does a bit of a disservice to getting into some of the different lines that we have running through the world today. We need a more expansive kind of historical materialism, and one that can also begin to encompass the web of life itself. Lucy mentioned that I'm just finishing up a postdoctoral research fellowship on the rather sunny question of extinction. And unfortunately, that line of work crosses over with this line of work a little more than I would like it to in a number of ways. Just one key little factoid on that kind of a line. Back in 2022, the UN released a major publication about e-waste. And in that, they concluded that just in the year 2022, there was 62 million tons of e-waste produced globally. I'm like, that's a lot. But what is 62 million tons of e-waste? To try to visualize that, just as one little slice into the sort of ecological consequences of this world that we've created, 62 million tons, it's about the same weight as about 100,000, what are they, A380 aircrafts. You know those things? They're the two-story aircrafts. They can fit 850 people in them. They're absolutely gargantuan. They're like the biggest thing we've ever made fly. Well, if you get 100,000 of them and line them up tail to nose, and form an unbroken queue from Melbourne to Nagasaki, that is the amount of e-waste as was produced in 2022 alone. This is absolutely mind-boggling.
Another way to put the same statistic is

is if you were to get that e-waste and put it in standard garbage trucks, it would, the amount of garbage trucks you would need would be a line, again, tail to nose, 40,000 kilometres, which is neatly the circumference of the Earth at the equator. And that's in 1 year. And that was before the AI boom, where we've had this absolutely gargantuan investment in all of this kind of stuff. It was

entered curve that we're on. Anyway, suffice to say, the habitability of our planet is in question, and this needs to be a clear focus on any kind of good critical theory, critical journalism, any kind of historical materialism worth its salt, and we have to look at what's different and what's new. And I guess to wrap up, in this world that we've created to be a kind of a laboratory, what kind of a kind of uncontrolled experiment, really, we need to look at what labor means today, what is work. And a key part of this, a key locus of power, is in this intellectual work, and to try to make sense of that. Because since it has been so closely bound up in service of the military and the market, it has remade the whole human condition in all kinds of, not just the human condition, but the entire biosphere, really. And I could provide a long, arbitrary list of different things that are reorganized by this. But yeah, basically it creates the conditions of a cut so deep into what it means to be human and what it means to live in our world today that we can only really talk about it as a transformation in being. And I think that that's a pretty crucial entry point to try to kick some of these ideas around. I guess I'll leave it there. Thank you.

0: they're eyeing off an estate which is in perfectly good condition. It just happens to have bay views and a lot of open space.
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6: 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We're on Facebook and Substack. Look us up on those social media platforms. Coming up in the second part of the show, I interviewed the president of the trade union, Dora Chiba, which is a union representing railway workers on a very specific line in Japan. The president

0: President's name is Michitoshi Seki, and the interview is being translated by Tadeshi Seto. And that is coming up in the second part of the show. Those workers have been waging a four-decade battle against privatisation of the Japanese railways. And so we'll learn a little bit more about why the battle is ongoing so many decades later. But of course, we will go into now news from around the region. And I might actually start because it is a tribute to a fallen soldier on our side of the class struggle, of the class war, Asian solidarity pioneer activist Apo Leong has passed away. We did post this on our Facebook page for those of you who follow it. This week marked the passing of Leong Po Lam, known as Apo Leong, a pioneer of Asian labour solidarity and a tireless activist for worker justice. Apo began his work with the Hong Kong Christian Industrial Committee in the 1970s and soon headed the Asia Monitor Resource Centre as its first Asian director, helping to bring isolated movements together in a unified regional front. He was a lifelong advocate of protecting the rights of workers whose lives and livelihoods were often put at risk as cheap and expendable labour. After two major factory fires in 1993 in Thailand and Shenzhen cost the lives of 250 workers who had been locked inside their factories, Apo Leong spearheaded the fight for justice for these victims and workplace changes, resulting in the 1997 founding of the Asian Network for the Rights of Occupational and Environmental Victims, ANROV. Apo fought tirelessly for workplaces that were safe and healthy, and achieved several victories along the way for workers across Asia, from China to India to the Philippines. He lived by his slogan, "Long live workers' solidarity." I do want to say that when comrades die, it's important to remember what they achieved, and no doubt everybody will want to contribute the limitations of APOR's solidarity, including funding controversy around the Asia Monitor Resource Centre, specifically that it's funded by Solidarity Centre, which, as anyone who knows about funding structures of union movements across the Asia Pacific, has some controversy associated with funding from the CIA. I think it is also important to remember that though those things are true, Apo's legacy is also true.
1: To Bangladesh now, where there's been a fatal gas incident in a shipyard. Last Friday, nine shipbreaking workers were killed and six more injured by exposure to hydrogen sulfide gas at the Firdaus Steel Shipbreaking Yard in Chattogram, Bangladesh. It is the largest fatal shipbreaking incident in a decade. The workers were cutting a hole into a ballast tank of a ship when a large volume of gas leaked out of the ballast tank and into the enclosed compartment which they occupied. Representatives of the Shipbreaking Workers Trade Union Forum accused the shipyard of violating health and safety regulations, as the ship had been certified as gas-free before the work began. This calls into question the value of safety regulations in Bangladesh's shipyards. The union and their affiliates are calling for a proper investigation to establish whether the required procedures were followed, whether ventilation was adequate, and whether the workers were warned about the hazards, as well as the role of the yard's safety officers.
0: And moving now to Turkey, the Petroleum, Chemical and Rubber Industry Workers Union of Turkey, known as Lastik İş, has been disadvantaged by a court ruling last year to have taken advantage of a court ruling last year to unionize previously unorganized white collar workplaces. Turkish labour law has long defined a worker as someone physically engaged in labour, shutting white-collar staff out of representation, leaving around 40% of manufacturing workers to negotiate pay and conditions individually. In March 2025, the Constitutional Court ruled only two groups can be excluded from bargaining, those who represent management and those who negotiate with unions on employers' behalf. Lastik İş immediately set to work, and in less than 18 months, they've successfully concluded agreements in principle with Goodyear, Pirelli, Bridgestone, and Prometeon to bargain for white-collar staff. They've settled agreements with around 70 companies across the tyre sector, securing representation for white-collar workers. Industriall has labelled Lastik-ish's victory as a groundbreaking event for trade unionism in Turkey.
1: To the Philippines now, where labour groups in the Philippines are protesting the issuance of arrest warrants against three labour leaders last week, describing it as the latest sign of the Marcos administration's intensifying campaign against dissent. The warrants were issued against Jerome Adonis, the chairperson of the May the 1st movement, or KMU, Jacques Ruiz, a spokesperson for the patriotic movement of New Women, and James Anahao, a member of the Quezon City's Workers' Union, on charges of participating in tumults and other disturbances of public order. The charges relate to a May Day anti-war protest near the US Embassy on the 1st of May. The KMU denounced the warrants, stressing that the charges had been dismissed back in May by the Office of the Prosecutor due to a lack of evidence, and the government has implemented these warrants due to the intensification of protests for a substantial wage increase across the Philippines. Should also mention that Gabriela has particularly condemned the arrest warrant against Huck Ruiz on the grounds that she's been heavily involved in women's activism and also commented on the police action against International Women's Day this year.
0: And moving now to Pakistan, on Monday, the All Sindh Lady Health Workers and Employees Union, a PSI affiliate, held a dhana, which is known as a sit-in protest in Karachi, Pakistan, against privatisation and for decent work. PSI, by the way, is Public Services International, the International Trade Union Federation of Public Sector Unions. The union invited other trade union leaders, civil society organisations and human rights advocates to join them in solidarity. The Lady Health Workers Program is a government initiative established to bridge healthcare gaps in rural and urban slum communities. They comprise over 100,000 community-based female workers across Pakistan, providing essential maternal, newborn and primary health services directly to women's homes. The program, like many other government services in Pakistan, is currently under threat of privatization as the government seeks to appease the International Monetary Fund. The government is seeking privatization and outsourcing as a means of attracting further finance from the IMF. In addition to opposing these measures, the union is also demanding the restoration of fuel allowances, pathways for promotion, and the introduction of retirement benefits.
1: To Saudi Arabia now. On Sunday last week, a fire at a sofa manufacturing factory in the Saudi capital of Riyadh killed 16 of the factory's 17 Bangladeshi workers. The blaze broke out after around 2 p.m. local time, although the circumstances surrounding the fire, including its cause, are yet to be made public. BWI International expressed solidarity for the workers, calling on the governments of Saudi Arabia and Bangladesh to conduct a full, transparent and thorough investigation, including into workplace safety and regulatory conditions. BWI also called on both governments to ensure that the workers and their families receive all benefits, compensation, and assistance to which they are entitled, and that the remains of the deceased workers are repatriated to Bangladesh without delay and at no cost to their families. The workers' deaths have resonated across Bangladesh, where overseas employment is a major source of income for millions of families. Saudi Arabia is the country's biggest destination for migrant workers, with around 3.5 million Bangladeshis working mostly in low-skilled jobs, including construction, manufacturing, domestic work, and other labour-intensive sectors.
0: That brings us to the end of news from around the region. We're going to go to some community announcements and then our feature interview for the morning.
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0: It is 13 minutes past 9 o'clock here on Community Radio 3CR. This is Asia Pacific Currents. Well, earlier in the week, I had the good fortune of interviewing the president of a Japanese trade union, Doro Chiba, which is a union representing railway workers in the privatised Chiba train line. The president's name is Michitoshi Seki. He is being translated here by an international solidarity activist and supporter of the Doro Chiba workers' struggle. That activist's name is Tadeshi Setu. This interview is about the ongoing struggle, 4 decades of struggle against privatisation of the railways in Japan. I start off by asking President Michitoshi Seki to explain what Doro Chiba is as a trade union.
4: Doro Chiba wa unten shoku no rodou kumiai, Doro no Chiba chihou honbu deshita ga.
5: Doro Chiba was originally the Chiba regional headquarters of Doro National, a union representing train drivers. Doro Chiba was formed in March 1979, when we split off from Doro and became an independent union. On April 1st, 1987, the Japan National Railways, JNR, split up and privatized into 7 separate companies. 200,000 of the 400,000 national railway workers lost their jobs, and 200 workers were driven to suicide. The membership of the largest railway union, Kokuro, saw its membership whittled down from 200,000 to 40,000. Doro National chose a survival strategy that involved going along with both the privatization and the firing of workers. Doro Chiba was the only union to fight back by launching strikes. We are still fighting not just to reverse the dismissal of our comrades. It is because this attack is a current impending issue. The privatization of the JNR was the largest post-war attack aimed at dismantling the labor movement, directed not only at the national railway workers, but at all workers. Its aim was turning Japan into a state capable of waging war, and it also marked the starting point of the neoliberal assault in Japan. That is the primary reason we have continued our struggle to this day.
0: The hearing in the Tokyo High Court is being described as a decisive moment. What is at stake in this case, and why do you believe it could finally expose the truth about the dismissal of the 1,047 railway workers?
4: 当初、国家と JR によって隠されていた真実があります。私たちの組合員は
5: There is a truth that was initially concealed by the government and JRs, the Japan Railways companies. Our union members has originally been on the list of prospective hires, but were removed from the list at the last minute to eliminate labor unions opposed to the privatization. We brought this truth to light through our struggle. In 2015, we secured a final Supreme Court ruling. Quote, the criteria used by JR to reject these applicants constituted an unfair labor practice, end quote. And we also revealed that JR itself had directed the creation of this criteria. The current legal battle is a fight demanding a retrial of all cases. based on the truth that has been brought to light. At the heart of this battle is the examination of two witnesses, the current president of JR East Company and the former president of JR West Company, who had done the work of creating the firing list shortly before the privatization of JNR. The unfairness of the dismissal has already been established in court. However, the courts have consistently ruled that JR bears no responsibility. That is precisely why the testimony of these two witnesses is crucial. At the second hearing on January 23rd, the presiding judge stated clearly, quote, "It comes down to whether JR will admit to having committed an unfair labor practice or call witnesses," end quote.
0: You've argued that the privatization of Japan National Railways wasn't simply an economic reform, but a political project to weaken the trade union movement and pave the way for Japan's remilitarization. Can you explain that connection for our listeners?
4: これについては当時の首相中曽根が狙いを語っています。国労を潰し、総評社会党を破滅に追い込む。
5: The then PM 康弘中曽根 explained his intentions. Quote, "We have carried out the privatization of JNR with a clear intention of crushing the National Railway Workers Union, Kokuro, and driving Sohyo and the Socialist Party to ruin," end quote. End quote. "Through administrative reform, we will purify the foundation of politics and enact our fine constitution as the supreme norm of the nation," end quote. That means slashing of Article 9, renunciation of war and war potential. True to these words, Sohyo, which at the time was the National Trade Union Center, dissolved itself, and the Socialist Party was dismantled.
0: Doro Chiba has maintained this campaign for almost four decades, despite repeated setbacks in the courts. What has kept your members committed to the fight, and what has this struggle meant for the broader Japanese labor movement?
4: 直接には民営化反対闘争を立ち上げたことが大きかった。国家を挙げた攻撃に、
5: The decisive factor was the fact that we fought squarely against the privatization of the JNR. We confronted a state-level offensive head-on, staging strikes while putting our jobs on the line. Even though some of us were actually dismissed, we maintained our solidarity and carried our unity into the new JR workplaces. Because of that struggle, whenever we faced various attacks afterwards, we have steadfastly upheld the principle of fighting for the sake of the entire labor movement and the entire working class. Doro Chiba is a union of ordinary workers, and it has shortcomings and imperfections. Yet, at the decisive moment, it has remained true to this core principle. Our conviction in the path Doro Chiba has taken is unshakable. Many workers and labor unions across Japan rose up to support the struggle of the 1,047 JNR workers, forming a broad-based support network. This movement served as a powerful force that prevented the immediate sweeping advance of neoliberal attacks following the privatization of the JNR, and it has played a major role in blocking the constitutional revision to this day. In an effort to bring this struggle to an end, the government made every effort to end the conflict through reconciliation. However, even now, we continue our struggle against the privatization of JNR.
0: Well, finally, what message would you like to send to workers and trade unionists in Australia? And what does international solidarity mean to Dora Chiba at this point in your campaign?
4: 時代は激動しています。7月8日、トランプは再びイランへの攻撃を再開しました。アメリカが
5: We are living in turbulent times. On July 8th, Trump resumed attacks on Iran. The United States is violently dismantling the international order it once upheld so long. At the heart of this lies a war of aggression aimed to regime change of China. The United States has embarked on this war of aggression, and Japanese PM Takaichi is charging ahead in complete alignment with Trump. We now stand at the historic crossroads. We will allow this war of aggression against China, a world war, nuclear war, to proceed. That is precisely why we believe we must restore the power of militant labor unions in Japan. To prevent a world war, this is no other way but for workers to stand in solidarity across national borders and rise up to fight. As in previous years, we will hold the National Workers All-Right Rally on November 1st and an International Solidarity Rally on October the 31st. We are determined to win the struggle to overturn the dismissal of 1,047 JNR workers and to achieve the revitalization of the Japanese labor movement. We warmly invite our friends in Australia to join us. Thank you so much.
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2: 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A lineup of local sound system heavyweights on the decks. Striker D from Hardicle High Power, Joe Dubs from Solidarity Sound System, H and Jack from Goody's Hi-Fi, Lego, Martha, DJ Curly from 3CR's Cultural Kinetics, Degenerator and Yabai. Hear from Joe Dubs on the politics of sound system and of course a rave from Jacob and Mercedes. Tickets are $15 and can be found at ra.co by searching Political Rudical or check out Yabai Hi-Fi and 3CR on Facebook or Instagram. Political Rudical, a 3CR Radiothon fundraiser, 22nd of August from 7 p.m. at Bar 303 in Northcote. There's a tram stop right out the front. A 3CR supporter.
0: Well, that does bring us to the end of another Asia Pacific Currents for this Saturday morning. That was President Michitoshi Seki, translated by Tadeshi Setu from Doro Chiba. That was the interview about the privatization of the Japanese railways. Thanks for tuning in. We will be back next Saturday with more news and current affairs from the Asia Pacific region. Coming up next is Palestine Remembered, but that is it for me, Giselle Hannah.
1: And And me, James Barry.
0: I'm going to go out with the Asian Dub Foundation and Who Runs the Place.

0: صباح الخير. 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
1: Palestine Remembered is Australia's only English language radio program that is totally dedicated to Palestine. 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
0: Sabah al-khair, this is Yusuf. I hope all is well. Today is a bit of a music break, a collection of Arabic instrumental pieces and songs from different styles, and the beginning with Farid al-Atrash, a piece that goes back to the 50s called Lahn al-Khulud, the Melody of Eternity.

Next is قارئة الفنجان. The Coffee Cup Reader, The Fortune Teller. A song produced in 1974, composed by Muhammad Al-Mogi for the Egyptian singer Abd al-Halim Hafiz, the lyrics the Syrian poet Nizar Qabbani. It's an epic song, so I will play some of the instrumental parts of this song.

With this, we've come to the end of this edition of Palestine Remembered, which was a bit of a music break, a collection of Arabic songs and instrumental pieces. Until the end of the episode, I'll leave you with another song from Iraq by Ilham Al-Madfa'i. An Iraqi lyrics deeply rooted in the Iraqi culture, but in contemporary flamenco style. And until we meet next Saturday, this is Yusuf Ahmed Rima wishing you the best of time and salam.

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A 3CR supporter.

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1: Hello and welcome to the Radioactive Show. We have got a special guest joining us on the program today to talk about the recent Australian Nuclear Free Alliance meeting that happened across the weekend of the 14th to 16th of August at Pitchy Ritchie Park in South Australia. And we are joined now by the president of the Nuclear Free Alliance, Anisu Hazeldine. How are you going there?
2: Good morning.
1: And you're finally back home after a big trip away.
2: Yes, been home for 24 hours.
1: Fantastic. So, Anisu, you've been involved with the Nuclear Free Alliance for a long time now, probably over a couple of decades.
2: Yes, way over 20 years. It would be 25, even 27, something like that.
1: Yeah. And tell us maybe about how you first got involved and, yeah, how you've seen the Alliance grow or change during that time.
2: Well, I got involved because of my thyroids and I didn't know how I got them or anything. I found out, of course, that, you know, your thyroid's your first defence against radiation poisoning. So that's how I first got involved, was when I went looking for answers and found out then that that's a direct link to Maralinga, Imipheus, Montebello, the bomb testing. And I've been with AMPA ever since. It was good, you know, really good working with Kevin Buzzacott and Eileen Wingfield, because they taught me a lot.
1: Yes.
2: And over the years, I've finally graduated from just going there and talking and listening and helping out, whatever, to the president then. Yeah.
1: Yeah. Yeah, it's such an important role. And, yeah, as you say, like, it's a really important place for people to come and, you know, learn about the nuclear industry. Really get some information that is not coming from, you know, corporations and government with vested